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My name is Brent Stott. This show is Louder Than Bombs. That opening song is from Songs Ohio. That's off of Didn't It Rain? The name of that song was Blue Chicago Moon. Songs Ohio is the music project of the just legendary songwriter Jason Molina, one of my most favorite songwriters. Really like him. He has such an amazing way with words, and certainly kind of an unfortunate attachment with some more like a negative emotions, but what a fascinating songwriter. You know, I may keep things in the realm of slowcore-ish, not too mopey, but I don't know. That song kind of has me in a mood for stuff a bit more contemplative. So let's ease into something. Here's some Idaho, and I don't know where we're going to go from here, but let's start with some Idaho.

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And there's the Chattanooga band Molt with Back Around, the title track to the EP they put out just a couple of years ago. We also heard from Horse Girl, Florist, and Idaho, all in that block. You're listening to Louder Than Bombs on WUTC 88.1 FM in Chattanooga, Tennessee. My name is Brent Stott. I'm the host of the show every Monday through Thursday. This next one's from the Palace Brothers.

And that's Jay Maskus, Silver Jews, Shelf Life, and Palace Brothers, all in that block. 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I opened the show with a song from Songs Ohio. I'm going to play another one from Jason Molina's mini projects. This is such a fun song. This is actually the song is off of the final Songs Ohio album, the final part of that project before it transitioned into Magnolia Electric Company, which is also an incredible band. This is the big song off of that album called Farewell Transmission.

And there's three in a row from Jason Molina Projects. That was Magnolia Electric Company with Whip Poor Will. It's off the record Josephine. Preceding that, we heard from Jason Molina solo off of Autumn Bird Songs. We heard A Sad Hard Change. And then at the top, we heard Songs Ohio off the album Magnolia Electric Company. We heard Farewell Transmission. Well, I'm just about out of time, so I'm going to do what I do on every show. I'm going to sign off a little bit early so I can cram in as much music as I can in the remaining, 8 or 9 minutes here. I'm going to play a song from J.W. Francis. And, I haven't decided what's going to come after that. So we'll see. Well, thank you for hanging out and listening to music with me. My name is Brent Stott. This has been Louder Than Bombs. I'll see you tomorrow. Bye.

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3: 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This is Jacob Raymond, and welcome back to Kudzu Vine. We'll be keeping up with the trend with trying to highlight smaller country artists. The theme for this week is whittling. And up first, we will be playing Whittle by Maddie Medley. It's a really lovely song. I'm glad it came up in my Spotify recommended a few weeks ago. After that, Wissahickon by Brittany Ann Tranbaugh, followed by Ants in the Garden by Jillian Grogan. 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

You just heard Whitechapel Red Light by Bandits on the Run. Up next, we'll be playing Christina by Joanna Wacker, The Swamp Coolers, and Acelia. After that, Treat Me Like a Tree and Love Me for My Crookedness by Jude Brothers. I love that song title. And after that, I'll Follow You Into the Dark by Neil O'Neill and Lily May. Enjoy.

That lovely little number was Be Here Lovin' You by Aslan. Up next, we'll be playing Spine Do I by Yale. After that, Me and My Girls by Maddie Pizzarelli, followed by Fantasies by Lila Ford. Enjoy.

That was Unopened by The Maze. We've got time for two more songs this week, so up next we'll be playing Hedonism, or Just Because You Feel Good, by Big Benny Bailey, and we'll be closing out this week's show with a bit of a bigger artist. This is off of Billy String's most recent record, So Much for Goodbyes. I like train songs. Enjoy.

0: Can't get enough of Billy Strings, one of the best pluckers and bluegrass artists we've got right now. Well, I do believe that's all the time we got for this week. Once again, this is Jacob Raymond, host of Kudzu Vine. 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

Here's a beautiful old song made popular in the late 1930s by the first superstar of the Grand Ole Opry. His name was Uncle Dave Macon. He's traveled the hills and hollers across Appalachia. It's called Over the Mountain.

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1: And welcome everybody to the beautiful historic Scottish Rite Concert Hall here in our hometown of Lexington, Kentucky. We're broadcasting all over the world from Australia to Ireland, New Zealand to New York, Yuma, Arizona, and across the Yukon and even Canada. We are celebrating this beautiful world of front porch music. It's folk and blues and bluegrass, country, Celtic, so many things. And we say it every week, you don't have to be famous to be on Wood Songs, you just have to be very, very good. That is the case of both of the artists and an amazing Wood Songs kid. But on this particular show, we're doing something really important. We are celebrating the spirit and the texture and the canvas of the music and art that comes out of Appalachia. It is a wonderful, very misunderstood, mysterious, romantic part of America. There's a lot of cliches about it that are very untrue, and we're here to celebrate the beautiful part of these great mountains, the hills and the hollers and all the music that comes out of it. First up is an artist that comes from the Appalachian Mountains. He's toured all over that region. He's a subject of a beautiful new documentary that's award-winning, and we're going to talk to him about that in a minute. He's got an album called Blue Nashville Guitar, and this is a tune called That Old Guitar. Please welcome our friend Rob McNerland to the Wood Songs Old Time Radio.

0: Thank you.
1: Thank you. From his album Blue Nashville Guitar, That Old Guitar, the song. Rob McNerl, it's nice to see you again.
0: Good to see you again.
1: You've been sort of slugging it out for a long time.
0: Yes.
1: And I think it's a fair way to describe yourself. So many artists that are doing well but under the radar.
0: Yeah, I'm definitely under the radar.
1: Right.
0: Yeah.
1: So you've been at it. You've never quit. We'll get to that in a minute.
0: Okay. Yeah. It was a split second, but no, I'm not good to give up. Yeah.
1: And you started when? What was inspiring you? I read once where it was you were a little kid and you saw the Johnny Cash show.
0: Yeah, that was the main thing. Mom had a great record collection, and her and Dad, you know. But when Johnny Cash, I loved the old Sun records they had in their collection, but when his TV show came on, that was it. It came on in the summer, and that Christmas I asked for a guitar.
1: Yes, for the guy, and you got one? And
0: yes, I did.
1: You're playing it quite well right now, so as a matter of fact. You are in the Asheville area, Ashland
0: yeah.
1: area of Kentucky.
0: Yeah.
1: And Appalachia is an interesting region. It's from North Mississippi all the way to Southern New York, but the real focus of Appalachia is East Kentucky, West Virginia, North Carolina, right? And you're sort of home based in that whole the heartbeat of Appalachia.
0: Yeah. Yeah.
1: Did the music of the region affect you a lot as you were?
0: Well, the main thing that I noticed from there, different than a lot of places, everybody plays music. They might not be trying to make a living at it or even playing out, but almost everybody has a guitar or a banjo or a fiddle or something stuck behind the couch or under the bed. You know, there's just so many musicians, and most of them are really, really good.
1: You're right. And it's that front porch spirit that we talk about a lot because there's not a lot of stages.
0: Yeah.
1: Most of the counties are dry, so there's not a lot of clubs, right?
0: Yeah.
1: And you grow up in that atmosphere. And I want to brag a little bit about the region because Ashland is right in that, what they call the Highway 23 corridor.
0: Yeah, Country Music Highway. Yeah,
1: Country Music Highway. And so let me just give a little the audience to understand what came out of that Country Music Highway that you're a part of. Artists like Dwight Yoakam, Tom T. Hall, Billy Ray Cyrus, Ricky Skaggs, Keith Whitley, Dave Evans, who's a wonderful banjo player. Recently, Tyler Childers is from that area. And, of course, the most famous is Loretta Lynn, and we're going to get to her in a minute. Like so many artists that are under the radar slugging it out, you did have a moment where you felt like, or it was interpreted that you were thinking of quitting. You weren't trying to quit, but it kind of sounded that way.
0: No, circumstances just made it so that I couldn't be out on the road. And if you're not out on the road, you're not making any money. So it's kind of hard to, you know, say, oh, I'm a musician, but you're not out playing anywhere. Mm-hmm. And the circumstances at the time, I was just going to have to pull back. And that was interpreted as I was giving up the ghost and all that. But
1: kind of looking at those boxes of CDs on your shelf, not moving, right?
0: Yeah, well, yeah. Yeah, and, you know.
1: So you posted, what was it, Facebook?
0: Yeah,
1: Facebook.
0: Late one night, I put a post on Facebook.
1: And you got like a gazillion responses.
0: Oh, everybody, even phone calls, people. One ex-girlfriend called thinking it was a suicide note. And other people begging me not to quit, you know, that I was their inspiration, which all of that makes you feel good. But, you know, at least you know people care.
1: I think I was one of the ones that called you.
0: You probably were.
1: And so you get all these calls and everything, and obviously they misunderstood what you were saying.
0: It may have been my writing skills, but we'll take it however, yeah.
1: So not too far from Ashland is a wonderful university in Moorhead.
0: Yes.
1: Right? And there was a teacher there, a professor,
0: yes.
1: who made a lot of documentaries, and what did he want to do?
0: He contacted and said, I want to do a documentary about you. And I said, okay, but let me work some things out first. Because, I mean, if you watch the movie, you'll understand the things I was working out. But and so he called, I don't know, a few months later, and he started making the movie. All I did was dig through stuff and find old newspapers and videos and films and stuff.
1: And I think I'm right. Folks go to Amazon Prime. They can
0: Amazon Prime. It's on Folsom. It's making the rounds on PBS all over the place.
1: And one of the first things that happened after the documentary came out is it won these awards.
0: Yes. Now, Steve would have to tell you all the awards because I can't remember them all.
1: Oh, well, that gee whiz.
0: you know.
1: Yeah. what a burden to.
0: Well, if you go to my Facebook page, there's a movie poster with all the, awards around it,
1: right,
0: so you
1: right.
0: can look for yourself, you know.
1: It must have felt really, and obviously good, but it must have been strange where all of a sudden everybody thought you were quitting and now all of a sudden you're like famous.
0: Yeah, it's surreal. The whole thing's surreal. It makes you feel good, but in the movie it was so amazing because all of these people that I look up to, and I mean, I consider them people that influenced me and all that.
1: Marty Stewart.
0: Marty Stewart's one, yeah, Jorma Kaukonen. People that I look up to are saying things about me, and I'm thinking, well, I don't remember doing that, you know. But I appreciate it. I mean, it's real humbling, too.
1: Well, the name of the documentary is the name of an album, which is the name of a song that you wrote.
0: Yeah, close. Yeah. The movie is called From the Cowboy's Boot Heel.
1: Well, we'll forgive the wrong word.
0: Okay.
1: But you're going to play the song, which is technically the title.
0: Yes.
1: Right?
0: Yes.
1: Of the movie. Kind of explains your reason for playing, in a way.
0: You know, maybe, yeah.
1: let me ask you this. If the movie didn't happen, if the documentary didn't happen, you're settled there in the hills of Appalachia, what do you think you'd be doing now if that didn't happen?
0: Well, because of circumstance changing, I would probably be back playing music, but this, you know, took it up the rung, you know, the ladder a few more rungs.
1: Yeah, but,
0: you know,
1: it must feel good, though.
0: Oh, it feels great.
1: You get the power of all that publicity.
0: So thankful, you know.
1: Well, let's listen to the song that technically started it all for you. It's called Cowboy Boot Heel. It is Rob McNerlin on the Wood Songs, Old Time Radio.

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If you want to know more about the music of Rob McNerland, his tour schedule, make some of his music part of your home music collection, all you got to do is go to the Wood Songs website, click on the archive page. This is show number 1,175. You can find out more about Rob McNerland as well as our next artist, who's doing something that I think is very, very special. Like we mentioned, the Highway 23 corridor and the Appalachian Mountains, the beauty, the elegance, the romanticism of it, and especially the music. One of the most famous musicians that came out of the Appalachian Mountains was a young girl from Butcher Holler in eastern Kentucky. She got married when she was like 15 years old. By the time she was 19, she had four kids. She was married to a guy that really, really thought that she could make it. And there is a wonderful project going on.

0: that Kentucky Humanities is underwriting. And this artist is here representing Loretta Lynn all over the place, and she's doing these vignettes, and that's what you're about to hear. They're not necessarily songs. They're vignettes from this wonderful presentation about Loretta Lynn called Memories of a Coal Miner's Daughter. Please welcome Lisa Woods to the Woods Songs Old Time Radio Hour.
1: Well, hey, you all. I reckon we've surprised each other. I guess I should have known, what with the movie about me being so popular right now, that folks might find their way up here to Butcher Holler, where I was raised. You all are probably wondering what I'm doing back here, when I ain't lived in this cabin since I was a girl of 16. I tell you, I don't rightly know myself. I just had a hankering to come home, like something I'm missing is here, waiting for me to find it. I always did think better out in these hills. You know, it's an odd thing, having the whole world think they know your story. But you know there ain't no way for anybody to ever really know more than parts of it. That sure can be a lonely feeling. And I've been traveling so much, well, sometimes it's hard to know where home is anymore. So it sure is good to be back here. This place, it's just like how I tell it in my song. Well, I was born a coal miner's daughter in a cabin on a hill in Butcher Holler. How many of you all know what a holler is? You know what one? You know what? I'm going to tell you what a holler is. A holler's a little canyon that comes down between two hills. And out between these two hills, there's a little spring of water. On the sides of the hills is where we build our cabins. And, well, if there's any level ground, that's where we put our gardens. Kentucky has some of the prettiest hollers ever was, and how Butcher Holler got its name is like this. My grandmother was a butcher. My grandfather was a web. Friends, there just so happened to be a lot more butchers than there were webs, and the butchers won out. That's how it got its name, Butcher Holler.

0: I reckon you folks know, my name's Loretta. But growing up around here, folks always called me Loretty. We got our own ways of saying things in Hollers, and that's one. Everybody's name ends in E, even when it don't. How I got my name is like this. When I was born, my mommy, Clara Webb, plastered the ceiling over my crib with pictures cut out of magazines of old Hollywood stars, and Loretta Young was her favorite. So I was Loretta Webb, after the starlet. And now my married name's Loretta Lynn. I reckon there's a lot of people who think they know a lot of things about Loretta Lynn. Some of those things are probably true. Some of them probably ain't. So I guess it wouldn't hurt nothing for me to tell you all my story myself. Some parts of it are tough. Some parts are just plain lucky. And, well, some will make folks shake their heads. But I always aim to tell the truth even when it ain't pretty. I always tell the truth in my music, too. And I think that's why I have so many women fans. I may be Loretta Lynn, the country singer, but I'm still just a woman. And writing songs is how I make sense out of my life. And life in Butcher Holler was like this. In the summertime, we didn't have shoes to wear. But in the wintertime, we'd all get a brand new pair. Even if he had to sell a hog, we'd get those shoes. Daddy always managed to get the money somewhere.
1: Beautifully done. She's portraying the actual Loretta Lynn, but she is a wonderful actress, Lisa Woods. It's nice to have you here. Thank you. How did you come upon the, I'm going to call it a privilege, to be able to portray the life and the story of someone as iconic as Loretta Lynn?
0: It's absolutely a privilege. I had some local friends here in the Central Kentucky area who are also part of a wonderful program that Kentucky Humanities does called the Chautauqua Living History Program, and all different historic figures are portrayed by local actors. A friend of mine a few years back said, you know, somebody needs to do Loretta Lynn. And then I got really brave one night at like 2 o'clock in the morning and was like, why not me? And so I submitted an audition application and ended up going through a whole process that Kentucky Humanities have just a wonderful review board. They were so supportive. They greenlit the project and we developed it. It took about a year and a half start to finish to put the whole thing together.
1: Well, it sounds like you really worked hard at it because you're very, very good at portraying story. I mean, obviously.
0: Thank you.
1: And Loretta Lynn, of course, you know, iconic as she is, a lot of folks don't realize she was the first female artist to win Country Music Association Entertainer of the Year. She was the very first country music artist to cover Newsweek magazine, the front cover of Newsweek, and she received the Presidential Medal of Freedom honor, a huge honor by President Obama presented that. So you are really portraying the story of someone very, very important, not just to music, but the legacy of the Appalachian Mountains, because that's where she comes from.
0: Yeah.
1: Did you travel into Appalachia as part of your research? Did you?
0: I've been lucky enough to get to go out to Butcher Holler and take a tour of Loretta's birthplace. It's a beautiful. There's just nothing like actually being there, yeah. You know? You can kind of envision things in your head and actually just having somebody in a pickup be like, and that's the mine where her dad worked. And I was like,
1: wow.
0: Yeah, wow. Right. There's a lot of research went into it. I had a lot of help. But I think the coolest thing to me so far about getting to do the honor, really, of this project is at any room that I'm lucky enough to be in where I get to say, you know, hey, here's Loretta Lynn, every person in that audience gives me Loretta back because mm-hmm. she was so profoundly meaningful to so many people, and her legacy is so huge, and I always walk out knowing more and feeling like I got to meet a side of her that they knew and loved. I feel very lucky with that.
1: Let's get back into this wonderful presentation. Kentucky Humanities is helping bring this to audiences everywhere. It's called Memories of a Coal Miner's Daughter. This is a portion of that play called My Daddy. It is Lisa Woods portraying Loretta Lynn on the Woods Songs, Old Time Radio.
0: My daddy, Melvin Ted Webb, was the gentlest, most loving man. He sure did love my mama. And I guess I thought, that's how all marriages are. Boy, did I have a lot to learn. My daddy never got to hear me sing and become, I guess, famous. You see, he died in 59, and I didn't start singing on the radio till 1960, so, well, he was gone before I ever got successful. That sure does break my heart, because I would love to take care of him the way he always took care of us. My daddy worked his whole life and never had nothing nice to show for it, just coal dust in his lungs. We were poor. We were poor, but we didn't starve. That's the main thing. I'm real proud to be a coal miner's daughter. My daddy worked hard, and he taught all us kids to work hard, too. That was just our life. I never thought of ever leaving Butcher Holler, and I sure never thought of making money from singing. Where I come from, folks made their money working in the mines, or they ran moonshine. Being from Butcher Holler, well, that's where you'll stay, we all thought. We're way back in the hills. But one thing I'll say about hill people, we all have music in our blood. My daddy could pick up anything and play it. Play a tune on anything. Mommy could, too. All my brothers did. When you leave here and you meet other people and they don't make music, well, you don't know what to think about it. But hill people can all do it. We figure it's just a part of life. My whole family would sing. I would, too. Will the circle be unbroken by and by, Lord, by and by? We went to church when we could, and we'd sing hymns, How Great Thou Art, and The Old Rugged Cross. That one still makes me cry. And on Saturday nights, Daddy'd turn on the radio to listen to the Grand Old Opry. We'd all gather around and sing along to Red Foley and Ernest Tubb. Ernest Tubb could make me cry so much with Rainbow at Midnight and It's Been So Long, Darling. Mommy threatened to turn the radio off if I didn't stop crying. Those were happy times. We'd be singing along, and sometimes Mommy would get up and dance. She had a beautiful voice, much prettier than mine. My mommy worked hard, and having 8 children, every one of us had to pitch in and work hard too. I wasn't much good at chores, so she put me to work rocking the babies. I'd be on the front porch rocking the babies and singing any song I knew just as loud as I could sing. I once had a sweetheart, but now I have none. He's gone and he's left me. Daddy'd come out on the porch and say, Loretty, will you hush that big mouth? Everybody in this holler can hear you. I'd say, well, Daddy, what difference does it make? Everybody's my cousin anyway. Thank you.
1: It's the great Lisa Woods, a wonderful actress portraying Loretta Lynn on the Woods Songs broadcast. We also have a wonderful singer-songwriter. We got Rob McNerlin. We're going to get back to both of their stories and amazing careers in the second half hour. And wait till you meet this week's Woods Songs kid. We will be back right after this.
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2: And thank you so much, Patty, and welcome back, everybody, to our beautiful, beautiful concert hall here, the Scottish Rite in Lexington, Kentucky. We're at the foothills of Appalachia, the crossroads of America's folk and bluegrass music, where so much wonderful art comes from, as in this broadcast with Rob McNerland, Lisa Woods portraying Loretta Lynn, and oh my goodness, it's time for this week's Wood Songs Kid. So, my favorite part of the show. We have a wonderful young guy who's all the way from Corbin, Kentucky, which is sort of the foothills of Appalachia, definitely part of the Appalachian Mountains. So let's say hi to Reed Elliott. How you doing, buddy?
3: Good. How are you?
2: So you're 15 years old now?
3: How 16.
2: Old? You're 16 years old, and you hang out with presidents, and you get your picture taken. You love the history of presidents,
3: yes,
2: don't
3: sir.
2: You? You also love the history of Appalachia, and you have made a study of Loretta Lynn, haven't you?
3: Yes, sir.
2: Why Loretta Lynn? What was it about Loretta Lynn that just made you just over the moon as a young kid, as a little kid?
3: Okay, so during COVID, I came downstairs, and my dad was watching Coal Miner's Daughter. And I said, Dad, what are you watching? He said, it's called Coal Miner's Daughter. It's about a country singer named Loretta Lynn. And she's from Kentucky. I was like, oh, she has to be very special if she's from Kentucky. But was I right?
2: Yes,
3: but,
2: you were.
3: She just fascinated me at a very young age, her music and where she's from.
2: And so, young Reed, we're going to brag on you a little bit. You've appeared on national television last night before coming to Wood Songs. You were on the stage of the Grand Ole Opry. So, I mean, there's just a lot going on. And I understand that because of your love for presidential history, you've actually announced your own intention to run for president in, what was it, 2048?
3: That's the first year I can run.
2: Yeah, and you're going to run for president. So we're announcing his candidacy. You're going to do a Loretta Lynn song that you've selected. Which song is it that you...
3: You're Looking at Country.
2: You ready to play it?
3: I sure am.
2: Reed Elliott, 16 years old, from Corbin, Kentucky, this week's Wood Songs Kid.

This week's Wood Songs Kid, Reed Elliott, 16 years old from Corbin, Kentucky. If you've got a youngster that you think belongs on our broadcast, if you're the parent of the guardian, we want to hear from you. Submit the wonderful kids that we get to listen to and put on the Wood Songs broadcast. Just go to the Wood Songs website, click on the kids page, and you can contact us from there. We're celebrating the music and art of Appalachia, and indeed we are broadcasting all over Appalachia. Great stations like WEKU, WUKY, WSKV in Stanton, WVPR, West Virginia Public Radio across the entire state, WMMT in Whitesburg, so many stations, and we're grateful to all of them for celebrating this music with us. He's the subject of an award-winning documentary. He's got a great album called Blue Nashville Guitar. Welcome him back. It's Rob McNernan on the Wood Songs, Old Time Radio.

0: Beautiful song. Well done.
1: Thank you.
2: Hank Williams dated Johnny Cash and had an affair with Bob Dylan after breaking up with Woody Guthrie, somebody would have given birth to Rob McNerlin. So
1: yeah, but Ramblin' Jack Elliott would have been my great uncle in there somewhere. You know.
2: your great grandpa.
1: Yeah.
2: You toured with Ramblin' Jack. You even drove him around to some of his dates, right?
1: Yeah, he's one of my buddies. Honor.
2: Yeah. So and he is the last remaining associate of Woody Guthrie.
1: Yeah.
2: That is still out there, and all of this music, everyone from Johnny Cash to Ramblin' Jack Elliott, and all of this affected you as a songwriter.
1: Oh,
2: big influence, right?
1: I loved all of it, still do.
2: And one of your champions is a guy in Nashville, member of the Grand Ole Opry, Grammy winner, a big award winner named Marty Stewart, and he's part of your documentary.
1: Marty and all of his band have done so much for me that there's no way I could ever repay him. They're just great people.
2: And they do it because they want to.
1: Oh, yeah. Absolutely.
2: So you got to sit down with Marty Stewart, and you and he actually wrote a song together.
1: We did. I had the chorus, and he came up with the verses.
2: Well, you're about to perform. This is sort of like a premiere
1: of
2: the song in a way, right? It's unreleased. It's called Adios Hanky Panky. Now, I want the audience to know that you came up with the title.
1: Yeah, that's my title, yeah.
2: Yeah, Adios Hanky Panky. We don't want to blame Marty for that.
1: No. Well, wait till you hear the verses. You might want to.
2: Well, here we go. It's Rob McNerlin on the Woods Songs, Old Time Radio.

0: Brand new song, Adios Hanky Panky, written with Marty Stewart. Rob McNerlin on our broadcast. 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This is show number 1175, and we'll tell you how you can contact him as well as our next artist who's presenting and bringing the life and times of Loretta Lynn to audiences everywhere. She's going to do a vignette called The Way It Started. Excuse me, it's Lisa Wood on the Wood Songs, Old Time Radio.
1: Sometimes I look around this holler and I think, how did I get out? And the answer is my husband, Doolittle. He took me out. See, I was only 15 when I met Oliver Doolittle Lynn, and 1 month later, I married him on January 10th, 1948. My parents said I was too young to get married, and they tried real hard to talk me out of it, but eventually they saw I was going to get married anyway. My daddy made Doolittle promise. He said, don't take her all far away from home. But that's just what Doo did after all. It had only been about 4 months when I started getting sick in the morning. The doctor said, well, that's what's wrong with you. You're going to have a baby. I said, I can't have no babies. But I was pregnant. And Doo, he took us far away from home, all the way to Western Washington. I guess he looked around this holler and he saw there weren't nothing here but coal mines and moonshine. And he wanted more options than that. So we went to Washington and we worked on a farm. And that's where we lived for 15 years. It's where I was living when I started singing. It was a lonesome time. I didn't get out of the house because I didn't know anybody, and, well, Doo kept me in the house with one baby right after the other. I had my first baby pretty much right away, and they just kept coming. I had four by the time I was 19. Betty Sue, Jack Benny, Ernest Ray, and Clara Marie, who we call Sissy. I'll tell you all the truth. I love my children, and I love my husband, but I got married too young. I don't recommend that to anybody. I have my husband Doo to thank for my singing, though. We'd been married about 10 years when Doo figured out I could sing. He heard me singing to the kids, and he said I sounded pretty good. One day, he surprised me with a $17 harmony guitar I taught myself to play. Well, Doo was working pretty regular, but we were barely living on what he made. He decided my singing was our ticket. He started acting like maybe there was more to me than just a woman he lived with, having his babies and cooking his supper. I won't lie. I liked it when he saw me that way. It made me think maybe there was more to me, too. So, how my singing in front of folks started is like this. One night, Doo took me with him to this honky-tonk where a live band was playing. Next thing I know, he drug me out on stage and said, I want you to let this gal sing. Next to Kitty Wells, she's the best singer in the country. Well, at first, I didn't want to do it. But when Doo got an idea in his head, he was bullheaded. I begged and cried and tried to get out of performing in front of people, but Doo wouldn't let me. He forced me to go on stage and sing. I didn't have a lot of songs, so I just sang one from when I was a girl.

0: When I got done singing, they said, "Saturday night, bring her in. We'll put her in the band." That's the way it started. Thank you.
1: Lisa Wood portraying the great Loretta Lynn. And the movie really followed her life closely, didn't it?
0: Yeah, it really did. I think because she wrote the song and then the book and then the movie came out. So she has an autobiography as well called Coal Miner's Daughter.
1: It was hard to deviate from the story at that
0: point.
1: Yes,
0: there was too much evidence.
1: And Sissy Spacek, I mean, she did a great job.
0: Fantastic.
1: What is the reaction of audiences that, I mean, it would be fair to say that, you know, the clock ticks, time moves on, and there is a generation that may not know about Loretta Lynn at this point. And you get to perform to a lot of them, don't you? And what is their reaction hearing this amazing woman's story out of the Appalachian Mountains?
0: It's overwhelming. I mean, like I said, so many people already do know and love her, but getting to see some of the younger generations kind of get to meet her for the first time, it's really powerful. I got to do a show, and a group of kids from the Gateway Regional Arts Center was present, and they had all been learning about Loretta for one of their concerts, and that was just incredible. I had like three rows of little girls with huge eyes because I got to be Loretta Lynn live for them, which was just such an honor. It was, yeah.
1: Very memorable for those little kids, right?
0: Yeah.
1: And what Loretta did and what Dew did, I mean, here you are, this is well before the age of the internet, no social media. They had to hammer their way through the musical granite that was blocking them constantly, and she made her way all the way to the Grand Ole Opry. So there was a certain amount of resistance because of where she was from, right? There wasn't a whole lot of acceptance that, you know, they called it hillbilly music at the time. But she looked past that and just wanted to be good.
0: Yes, absolutely.
1: And this is the spirit that you're feeding off of.
0: Yes. I think she was just so iconically honest that the people who heard her music couldn't help but love her because she was telling them the truth.
1: And that really set an example, which I think in a lot of ways created the Highway 23 corridor that so many came after her. Dwight Yoakam and Keith Whitley and Ricky Skaggs, and so many saw that she was able to do it from that region of Appalachia. They could do it too. And so you're sort of representing the power and spirit of Loretta Lynn's motivation that really affected so many other artists. And so you're shouldering a great responsibility.
0: It's a big honor. I feel very, very lucky. Yeah.
1: Well, we want to get back into what you were doing. She is portraying Loretta Lynn to audiences, thankful to Kentucky Humanities for helping you out to do this, right?
0: Yes.
1: And it's keeping you busy, right?
0: It is keeping me very busy.
1: as it should. She's going to do a part of this amazing musical play that she portrays. It's called Now I'm a Honky Tonk Girl. It is Lisa Woods portraying Loretta Lynn on the Woods Songs, Old Time Radio.
0: Well, you know, when I first started singing, I looked at the songbook and I thought, heck, this is easy. So I threw the songbook down and I wrote my own songs. I wrote about things that happened, things I felt. Being able to write about the things I felt deep inside was good. And when Dew heard the songs I wrote, he said they were good. I'd be out working in the fields, picking strawberries and writing down a song on any scrap of paper I could find. Ever since you left me, I've done nothing but wrong.

0: Girl, I'm a honky-tonk girl was a song I wrote about this girl I'd seen in Bill's Tavern. I'd seen this girl in there crying and drinking beer a bunch of times, and I got to wondering about her story, so I wrote that song. That song became my first single, but it took a whole lot of work to make that happen. I was singing everywhere I could, and eventually I met Mr. Norm Burley, who was a businessman. He heard my songs and said he wanted to sign me to a label. Mr. Burley gave us the money to make a record, and off we went to Los Angeles. We didn't have no idea how to get a record made. Dude just knocked on doors until he found the studio where Speedy West worked. Speedy was well known in country music, and he got some real good musicians to play on my first record. A few weeks later, they shipped us those records. I couldn't believe my songs were on an LP album. Me and Dude got right to work. Dude took some pictures of me using a bedspread for a backdrop, and we mailed out 3,500 copies of my record with my picture to every country music radio station we could find. We called up disc jockeys and asked them to play I'm a Honky Tonk Girl. Then Mr. Burley paid for us to go on a promotional trip. He was real good to us. We left the kids with my brother and his wife, and Dude drove our old Mercury all down the West Coast and all over. It was the disc jockeys who decided what songs to play, so we got us a list of those country DJs, and we hit every station going down one way, and then we went back to Washington another way. When I'd go into a station, I'd sit there until they played my record. Sometimes I had to sit there 3 or 4 hours. To save money, we'd sleep in the car at night. We drove for weeks, sleeping in the car, eating so many bologna sandwiches I thought I'd die. But Dew said that's what we had to do to get people to buy my record. And he was right. By the summer of 1960, I'm a Honky Tonk Girl was number 14 on the country charts. And that's how I ended up in Nashville. Honky Tonk Girl landed on the charts, and that landed me an invitation to sing at the Grand Old Opry. I couldn't believe it. October 15th, 1960. I was too nervous to remember it much now, but there I was, singing on the Grand Old Opry. I wish my daddy could have heard me. I've lost everything in this world, and now I'm a honky-tonk girl.
1: Wasn't it great having Lisa Woods on our broadcast celebrating the career of Loretta Lynn? This week's Woods Songs kid, Reed Elliott, 16 years old, from Corbin, Kentucky. And the Appalachian Beatnik Cowboy, subject of a great documentary, Rob McNerland. Thank you, guys. What we learned from the everybody's story, the whole history and legacy of the Appalachian Mountains, it is such a cliched region, and it's not fair. It is such a downtrodden region, and it's not fair. The idea of Hatfield and McCoys and hillbillies and hay bales and stuff, that is not the spirit of the people from Appalachia. It is a beautiful, wonderful, misunderstood, incredibly romantic, and very, very musical part of America. And we're celebrating on this broadcast. I'm going to leave you with a comment that I thought was very, very appropriate. Because no matter where you're from, you have to take pride in who you are. It's not where you're from, it's who you are. And somebody said this: we will never reach our potential if the place our children are born determines their place in the world. Lieutenant Governor Jacqueline Clemmer said that right here in Kentucky. So thank you so much for tuning in. My name is Michael Jonathan. I'm a folk singer. I am a song farmer. We'll see you next week on the Woods Song.
2: You've been listening to Wood Songs broadcast number 1175. Michael's opening song was Over the Mountain from the Wood Songs album, featuring Sharon O'Loran Flute. Our chief engineer is Jerome Gall. Our TV director is Mira Clerch. Technical assistants are Brian Clousing, Eric Anderson, Dan Field, and Gavin Clark. The Wood Songs crew member of the week is Kay Madrick from Kentucky Humanities. 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For Michael Jonathan and the entire Witsons crew, this is Dorothy Edwards. We hope you will join us again next week for the Witsongs Old Time Radio Hour.

Hello and welcome to another new edition of the International Americana Music Show. My name is Michael Park, and this week, due to the amount of new releases that are currently out there or are just about to be out there, all of the songs on the playlist today are ones that I have never played before, and I think five of the artists fall into that category as well. And I think I can safely say that the subject of this opening song also falls into that category, as this track is about, and indeed is named after, a trilobite.

Player Dunlop clearly knows what a trilobite is, and if you didn't, there were some helpful details in that song to help you work it out. A relic from the seabed past, Blair sings, a shell for self-defences, survived two mass extinctions. When I look at a picture of one, it reminds me of the facehugger from the Alien film series, but it is in reality, and now extinct, marine arthropod that is believed to be 521 million years old. How's that for something old on the programme today? Pretty old. So let me tell you as regards something new, that song, Trilobite, is new and is out now as a single, but it's going to be on Blair Dunlop's new album, What Still Survives, due for release at the end of October. So hello again and welcome again to this week's edition of the International Americana Music Show. I'm Michael Park and this is my third show back after my summer break. And if you were around last month while I was away, or you have taken the time since to catch up with the editions of the programme that were presented by singer-songwriters while I was away, you may remember that the final one of those programmes was hosted by Sean Burns from Canada. And he mentioned on the programme that he had a new album coming out this month. Well, it is released this week, and this is a track from it.

Susanna Clegg from England, and on another of the guest-presented editions of the programme last month, the one that Ags Connolly presented, he played one of Susanna Clegg's older songs, an America on My Mind track called Colorado, and he also mentioned that she too had a new album coming out, and just like the one by Sean Burns and his band Lost Country, it too is released this week. It's called Good Times Are Coming Our Way, and that song from it was The Last to Know Blues. Well, the song before it was one from Sean Burns' new album, Better Off in Time and Other Songs for the Dance Floor, and it was called Second Time Around, which I think maybe perhaps something you can say, sort of, about the life being given to this next track, as it's the first cover that I've heard of a song originally recorded by The Chicks, formerly the Dixie Chicks, and it happens to be the second song on their 1988 album Wide Open Spaces. 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

The first of the show debutantes today, Australian band The Divorcees, and that was Hotel Room from their debut album, which they have just released, called Another Round. Before that, it was an Australian artist who I have played on the programme in the past, Matthew James Lyons, but it was 5 years since he last released an album. His new one is called Somewhere in Between, and that lively song from it was Leaves in the Drive. While Son of James was the first of those three artists covering as a standalone single the 1988 song by The Chicks, There's Your Trouble. And I have to say, I had some trouble finding other music by Son of James, who are not the Son of James that you can easily find on Spotify, etc., but rather a seven-piece Chinese-Canadian band who are set to release their debut album at some point soon, I hope. But in the press release for this track, it doesn't say when that might be. I'll keep you

Two Australian artists back to back there, who both released their new records just a couple of weeks ago. You just heard Salinistas and their song She's All Right from their debut album, Scattered Like Crows. Well, before that, Kyle Jenkins, and from his new solo album, as he has released albums with a couple of different bands in the past, it was Better Way to Lose, and his album is called Palace. Okay, so I do occasionally mention how I come across artists, and as far as this next artist goes, this is going to be one of those occasions, as it was just recently via another artist. I saw that English singer-songwriter Henry Grace was going to be on tour this month and next in England, supporting his latest album, which I have played tracks from on the programme in the past this year. I read a recent social media post of Henry's in which he mentioned that there were going to be a substantial number of different English singer-songwriters opening for him at different venues on his tour. And this is one of them, Ed Blunt.

0: Ed Blunt, who you can see supporting Henry Grace this month and in October if you happen to be in England. And you can find the specific details on Henry's website and on Ed's. And I can tell you that Ed will be releasing his own album later this year in November. But that song that I just played by him, Where the Fig Trees Grow, is on his previous album, Grown Up, which is obviously already out. Okay, time for a wee break now, but still to come, one more show debutante, along with six other songs by five other artists. To find out what that's all about, stay tuned if you can. 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
0: So back to the music. Well, actually, no, we are indeed going to be going back to the music. But first, a poem, because I saw this one on the New York subway the other day, and as I really liked it, and as it mentions radio, I thought I would read it to you today. It's by Puerto Rican-American poet Martin Espada, and it's called Tubarón. East 116th and a long red car stalled with the hood up, roaring salsa. Like a prize shark, mouth yanked open, and down in the stomach, the radio, the last fisherman still tuned to his lucky station.
2: Out here in the perimeter, the signal scatters. Low wattage transmissions drift in and out. Interference or inspiration? It could be both in equal parts. It sounds like someplace you haven't been. You've always been the outsider, just trying to peek in. That lonesome highway radio is trying to tell you something. But these days, ain't too many folks a-listening. Those that do, well, they rarely understand. Texas radio and the Big Beat, it tries to cut on through. But the air's too thick these days to make its way across. Can you tune out to wake up? And tune in, wheels spin and generate their own tones. On the highway out here, you'll always be alone. If I were to two-step on the roadside and think of you, would it bring you back home? If I dance here in the moonlight, would anyone see?

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1: One of my favourite English alt-country artists, Jack Browning, who burst onto the scene back in 2023 with a phenomenal debut album, one of my albums of that year, Red Eye Radio. Well, since then, he's released a few singles from what is now his sophomore album, Painted Skies, which comes out this week. The song you just heard was James Alley Blues, and then before it, and also on Painted Skies, was the very atmospheric spoken word song, The Perimeter. And reading it was Jack's friend, American actor Joe David Walters, who wrote the words to The Perimeter, while Jack himself wrote the music to accompany it. And it was the poem Tuberon by Martin Espada that I read before those two tracks. And I should add that if you liked that poem, you can find more by Martin Espada in his latest collection, Jailbreak of Sparrows, published last year. Okay, to the final new artist on the programme today now, Scott Richmond.

Julian Taylor, the award-winning singer-songwriter from Toronto, and that was his new single, Drive. There is mention in the press release for it of some Canadian dates to support it, but no mention of whether it is going to be on a forthcoming album. But I do know that the Canadian singer-songwriter who opened that three-song block, Scott Richmond, he does have a new album coming out soon on Proghorn Records. And just like a trilobite, you may not know what a proghorn is, perhaps. So I'll tell you, it is the fastest land mammal in the Americas. And it looks like a small deer. And sandwiched in between those two Canadians was Swedish singer-songwriter Anders Jornestan. His new album is another that is released this week. It's called Waiting for the Break of Day. And his song that I played from it was A Town of My Own, which leads us to this next song, which is called simply A Town.

Bap Kennedy and A-Town, which is the local name for Andersontown, an area in West Belfast in Northern Ireland. And that song is on the posthumous release Above All Love, which came out a few weeks ago. It will be 10 years in November since Bap Kennedy passed away. And this new record, compiled by his brother and his wife, features 10 songs by the Northern Irishman that have never been heard before. And A-Town is the final one of them. But it is not the final song on the programme today, as I have one more for you. And as it is a rather epic one, I thought I would let it play us out today. It's by Australian Will Thomas, who has never been afraid to write and release epic songs. I have played a couple on Long Songs editions of the programme that I do every year in June. But rather than wait till next June to play this one, I thought I would make time to play it today. But before I do, let me bid you farewell right here until next week. And thank you for tuning in today. This has been the International Americana Music Show, and I'm Michael Park. 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
1: Welcome to The Middle, I'm Jeremy Hobson. How much time do you spend per day looking at social media like Instagram, X, Facebook, TikTok, or YouTube? Don't answer that, because if you're like most Americans, it is hours, plural. And it's probably not all important stuff. In fact, I bet most of it is doom scrolling, rabbit holes, and pictures of other people on vacation. So what is all this time on social media, in many cases this addiction, doing to us, to our brains, to our relationships, and to our society? That's our question this hour. Joining us, Dino Ambrosi, founder of Project Reboot, which aims to help young people reset their tech habits. This show was previously recorded, so we're not taking any more live calls, but you can leave us a message at 844-4MIDDLE. Stay right there. The Middle starts right after the news.
2: Live from NPR News, I'm Giles Snyder. The White House must restore the press passes of journalists for CNN, MS Now, and Politico, at least for now. U.S. District Court Judge Timothy Kelly issued a temporary restraining order overnight, saying it appears the Trump administration violated the news outlet's constitutional rights. Here's NPR's David Folkenflik.
3: This all started when President Trump threatened to ban CNN, MS Now, that's formerly MSNBC, and Politico, saying they purposely write negative news to diminish him and Republicans. Once the White House followed through on his threat, the three news outlets sued, saying he was discriminating against them for their speech and not providing due process as required by the Fifth Amendment. Judge Kelly's order restores the White House access of nearly 80 journalists while the legal battle plays out. President Trump anticipated this outcome and has already said he plans to appeal. David Folkenflik, NPR News.
2: Australian Prime Minister Anthony Albanese is scolding OpenAI over the security breach of a government website. Albanese says an OpenAI agent gained unauthorized access to a government healthcare database. He calls the hack unacceptable and says he's expressed his concerns to OpenAI boss Sam Altman. Ukrainian President Volodymyr Zelensky urging world leaders to help end Russia's war against his country, saying Russian President Vladimir Putin needs to be stopped.
4: Can you even imagine him without war? He is patient zero, the one from whom this idea of war keeps spreading further. And wherever it spreads, it brings only pain, instability, new risks, and of course, new crisis.
2: Zelensky speaking to the United Nations General Assembly Wednesday. The Assembly will hear from Russia on Saturday. Foreign Minister Sergei Lavrov is due to speak. President Putin has not attended the UN gathering in years. Ukraine says it has sent two North Korean prisoners of war to South Korea after they expressed a desire to defect. NPR's Anthony Kuhn reports from Seoul that Ukrainian troops captured them during an offensive into Russia's Kursk region last year.
5: South Korean media have reported the prisoners' surnames as Ri and Baek. Both are in their 20s. Ukrainian President Volodymyr Zelensky mentioned them in a speech to the UN General Assembly.
4: These guys are not easy to capture alive. One of them, when he realized he was going to be taken prisoner, tried to kill himself.
5: The Geneva Convention requires POWs to be returned to their home countries. But Seoul and Kyiv decided that the prisoners could face severe punishment in North Korea, so sending them to the south would be the humane thing to do. North Korea has sent some 15,000 troops to fight alongside Russia. President Zelensky warns that more may be deployed soon. Anthony Kuhn, NPR News, Seoul.
2: This is NPR. President Trump is to welcome Chinese leader Xi Jinping to the White House today. There will be a military flyover and fanfare from the U.S. Marine Band before the two hold bilateral meetings. Ahead of Xi's arrival Wednesday, the U.S. announced a two-month extension of a trade truce on rare earth materials. According to the CDC, suicide was the 10th leading cause of death in the U.S. in 2024. NPR's Ritu Chatterjee reports the suicide rate went down slightly for several groups compared to the year before.
6: More than 48,000 people died by suicide across the country in 2024. That's nearly 500 fewer deaths than in 2023. The new report finds that the rate of suicide deaths fell for women aged 25 and above. women aged 65 to 74 years saw the biggest drop in suicide rate, 11.3% decline in 2024 compared to the year prior. The suicide rate also dropped slightly among males, but only for those between the ages of 15 and 44. The overall suicide rate among men has remained 3 to 4 times higher than for women in the past decade. Firearms remain the leading cause of suicides in both men and women in 2024, and the rates remained unchanged compared to the year before. Ritu Chatterjee, NPR News.
2: National Hurricane Center calling Hurricane Polo an extremely dangerous Category 5 storm. Forecasters say Polo's top winds are near 160 miles per hour. I'm Giles Snyder. This is NPR News.
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1: What is social media addiction doing to us? Welcome to The Middle. I'm Jeremy Hobson. And that word addiction is very important when we talk about social media. Heavy social media usage might not seem like an addiction in the same way that a dependency on drugs or alcohol is, but it can have a number of negative impacts: increased depression and anxiety, strained relationships with friends and family, and a greatly reduced attention span. Just think about the last time you sat through an entire movie or TV show without looking at your phone. The average American adult now spends hours a day on social media. It's highest for young people. And researchers are increasingly finding that the platforms themselves are engineered to keep us scrolling, using the same psychological triggers that make gambling so hard to walk away from. As everyone knows, it can be hard to turn away once you're sucked in, just like it's hard to walk away from a slot machine or put down a vape or a cigarette if you use those devices. Except in this case, the device you use to consume social media is the same one you use for work or to communicate with everyone you know, so it's even harder to put away. And that addictive nature of social media has generated a lot of debate around the globe about whether to ban it outright for children up to a certain age. Some countries have already done that, others are considering doing that, and here in the United States, there have been lawsuits trying to hold social media companies like Meta, X, and Google accountable for the negative impacts their platforms have had on users, especially children. So this hour, we're not just talking about young people, but everyone. What is social media addiction doing to us, and what can we do about it? Joining me this hour, Dino Ambrosi, founder of Project Reboot, which helps young people reset their tech habits. Dino, it's great to have you on.
8: Thanks so much for having me. Excited for
1: this. Just so that our audience can get to know you, first of all, you have a personal connection to this issue. You are a recovering tech addict yourself. Explain.
8: That's right. I mean, I think my friends and I, we were the true guinea pigs for growing up with social media because Instagram came out when I was in seventh grade. So there was no guidebook for us. Parents had no idea that this was even something to be concerned about. And I don't blame them for that. There were very different apps back in 2012. But when I got to college, my freshman year at UC Berkeley, my phone went from being this tool that helped me stay connected to people and get informed and be entertained in a somewhat moderate way to an escape from anything uncomfortable in my life. And it was a pretty hard transition for me. There was a lot of stress and anxiousness that came with that first semester of college. And this phone that was sitting in my pocket was the quickest and easiest way to turn those negative emotions off for the time being. That is, of course, not a sustainable way to respond to something like feeling stressed. And it leads to this spiral where your phone becomes, you know, this instant thing that you reach for in a chronic dependent way. And I got really addicted to it. So it was something I struggled with for about 2.5 years. There were really no resources at that time. I Googled smartphone addiction in 2017 and nothing was coming up. So I had to really figure out how to resolve this on my own. And on the other side of that, I realized I was in a great position to help others do the same.
1: Well, and when you describe that and I think about, oh, this is stressing me out, let me go into the comfort of my phone right now and just scroll through some things that will distract me. Were you any worse off than what we see everyone doing now?
8: I mean, I think it was the same behavior. And I don't think running away from discomfort is something that started with smartphones and social media. I just think it's the most potent, accessible, and socially accepted form of avoidant coping that we've ever had access to. And it continues to change and in many ways get worse, right? Like there's been this trend of social media apps going from being social media. The posts you used to see were from people you had a relationship with. It was a tool supporting your social life. To now, if you have someone scroll through the first 15 posts on their Instagram feed, most of them will say there's zero from anyone that they actually have a relationship with. So they've become these entertainment apps. So, you know, day after day, as more and more AI-generated content floods these platforms and fewer posts are actually coming from people that we know, it becomes this more potent form of distraction.
9: Well, and it's like almost has the inverse effect now, right? Where instead of getting dopamine from it, I open my phone and I'm seeing terrible, terrible things every day. And now I hopefully want to escape to the world.
8: Yeah.
1: Well, and Dino, I wonder also, is there an individual choice here? Can you make the choice or is it really not totally up to you because these platforms have an incentive, a financial incentive to keep you on there and to keep you hooked? Is it something that anybody can say, I'm going to step away from this and not be as focused on social media as I have been?
8: Yeah, I think the answer here has to be nuanced because it's not your fault if you're in this situation of being addicted to your phone. It is designed to be addictive. These platforms are 100% trying to addict you. They know a lot about how your brain works. They're working with some of the smartest psychologists and neuroscientists on the planet. So it's no surprise it's difficult to use them intentionally. But that doesn't mean that we should just throw our hands up and say, okay, well, they know how my brain works. There's nothing I can do about it. I'm just going to accept it. There are 100% things that all of us can do to improve our relationships with technology. So there's a balance there. You shouldn't blame yourself because that self-criticism and shame can in and of itself become an emotional trigger for scrolling. But you also shouldn't become resigned to your current habits and think that they are unchangeable. They are 100% changeable.
1: Well, and we heard a little bit at the top of the show about young people and how a lot of countries are focusing on banning it for young people. But this involves everybody, doesn't it?
8: For sure. Yeah, kids are not the only ones that are struggling with this at all.
1: But is there something about getting to the kids before they get hooked on it? Or is it still possible for a more senior adult to actually change their habits?
8: Yeah, I mean, I think there are unique advantages of approaching this young. And that's why I started Project Reboot to focus on getting education out to younger kids. But there are also lots of things that you can do when you're already in the throes of an addiction to your phone. So it's both, right? Better to start earlier, not too late to start at any point.
1: All right, we're going to get to a lot of this, but you're sort of begging me to ask you what is one thing that people could do to actually cut back on their social media use?
8: Well, I'll soften this with there is truly no one silver bullet. It's not like there's a magic app you can download or setting you can change. There are many things which in combination can really make a big difference. One simple thing that I always point to is making it harder to get on the apps, right? There used to be the case where you'd scroll through Instagram and after 10 posts, it would ask you if you wanted to see more, right? And now it's this infinite scroll. It's very easy to get sucked into this loop. There are a number of tools that you can use that force you to have this mindful pause where you actually ask yourself, is this something that I want to do right now? And because so much of this use is truly mindless, it is this avoidant escape from discomfort. We don't even know that we're doing it. Having these moments and these pauses enables us to start to understand why we're turning to this stuff in the first place and change how we're responding to those underlying emotions. So the tool that I use is called ClearSpace. This is not a paid ad. It's just a really helpful app. There's a number of apps that do the same thing, but if I try to get onto Instagram right now, it doesn't let me just immediately start using it. I actually have to go through this 15-second breathing delay, which is super annoying, but that's the whole point of the app. And I really have to ask, like, okay, do I actually want to go on Instagram right now, or am I just bored or stressed or criticizing myself? And that mindful pause for me has been the most helpful thing to start to shift my behavior in a sustainable way.
1: You know, you talk about being bored or stressed, and this is sort of an escape from that. But the other side of this is that the studies have shown that a lot of social media use leads to depression, leads to poor sleep, leads even to obesity Is that what you're seeing?
8: Yeah, for sure. I mean, there's a strong relationship between the two. And I think there's some questions about which direction the causality points here, but definitely there's a strong relationship. And what often happens is you can get pulled into this downward spiral where if you're using your phone to distract yourself from your own thoughts as you're trying to fall asleep, and then you get less sleep and that sleep is of worse quality, you wake up the next day and you're not in a physiological state to exercise willpower nearly as much as you normally would be able to. So that makes the next day's screen time go up, and then you feel bad about it and you scroll when you're in bed again. And it can pull you into this downward spiral. And then of course you only have so much time. I think this is something that people often overlook. They think, oh, these apps are free for us to use. They don't charge us any money. And that's true, but it's because you're paying for them with your time. And they are making money off of the time that you're spending. And that's time that you could be using in other more valuable ways, right? And so the relationship between using social media and higher rates of obesity is probably because there's less time being spent outdoors and exercising and doing the things that keep our health in check.
1: Dino, I've heard that, and I would love to hear if this is true, that Generation Alpha, which is like the even beyond Generation Z, that they are actually starting to rebel against all of this use, and that they see that there's a problem and they don't want to get hooked. Is that do you see that?
8: Yes. Hmm. And it's such a beautiful and encouraging thing to see. I'm even starting to see this among Gen Z now, that they're really pushing back. I mean, when I first got into this work, going out and doing school assemblies on this, I thought I was going to have to be in this position of, okay, I need to convince them that this is a problem. Mm-hmm. And that could not be farther from the truth. The vast majority of middle school, high school, even lower school kids now know that this is a problem. I do these live polls where I ask students, do you feel addicted to your phone or any other device? And at high schools, the average student body, 70% of them will tell you I'm addicted to my phone.
1: Interesting. A reminder, you can reach us at 844-4MIDDLE. That's 844-464-3353, or at listentothemiddle.com. If you are Gen Z, Gen Alpha, I would love to hear from you this hour. And Tolliver, we heard from a parent earlier. What did the social media executives had to say about this?
9: Well, listen here to Meta CEO Mark Zuckerberg. And remember that Meta owns Facebook, Instagram, Threads, and WhatsApp. Here he is talking with podcaster Theo Vaughn about social media as a whole.
10: There isn't kind of a conclusive finding that this is negative for people's well-being. So I think that that's, and in general, you know, some of the stuff that ends up being positive for people is building relationships. So there's sort of the media part of social media, and there's the social part of social media. I think the interacting with people, to the extent that that's helping you build good relationships, I mean, friendships and good relationships is one of the things that correlates the most strongly with positive well-being and like feeling good about your life and all that.
1: Feeling good about your life, probably easier when you are the seventh richest person on earth. But
9: I'm the eighth, so it's fine.
1: That's right. Tolliver, what have you got for us here?
9: This is Thundercat with Friend Zone, which is about hanging out online with your friends instead of going out on dates. Sounds pretty cool to me. We're taking your calls next on The Middle.

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2: This is The Middle. I'm Jeremy Hobson. If you're just tuning in, The Middle is a national call-in show. We're focused on elevating voices from the middle, geographically, politically, philosophically, technologically, or maybe you just want to meet in the middle. This hour, we're asking, what is social media addiction doing to us? Tolliver, how can people reach us?
3: Just call us at 8444-MIDDLE. 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You can also write to us at listentothemiddle.com.
2: I notice that every time I ask you that, you say it a little slower, like there's somebody writing in and saying, slow down, Tolliver.
3: Listen,
2: I didn't get the number.
3: Okay.
2: I'm joined by Dino Ambrosi, founder of Project Reboot. Dino, we heard a moment ago from Mark Zuckerberg there. How much responsibility do the social media companies have, in your view, for this problem?
4: They definitely have a lot of responsibility. And to be fair, I mean, I agree with some of what he said. You know, what he was touching on there, these apps having the potential to be positive for us if used in a social way, is very true. And having social connection in your life is actually one of the strongest defenses against tech addiction. I think what he's being dishonest about is these apps are not really designed to connect us anymore. They are designed to entertain us because that keeps us on the app for longer. So we watch more ads and they make more profit. And what we've seen in the work that we've done is one of the highest correlated variables with improving your relationship with technology is decreasing the level of loneliness that you're feeling in life. Mm. It is spending time with people in person, having high quality conversations. And that just doesn't really happen that much on social media platforms anymore. They can be used in that way, but they're not trying to make people use them in that way. Mm-hmm. And you may have noticed recently on Instagram, when you're scrolling through Reels, you'll see these little bubbles pop up that indicate which of your friends liked this video. And to me, that's just evidence they're kind of grasping at straws to make their entertainment app feel social. Right. So I agree with somewhat of what he said. I think he's being dishonest about the real incentives there.
2: And to your point, by the way,
3: everybody knows I liked photos of like a dog dancing to Shakira. All my friends know.
4: Me too.
3: Sucks.
2: I was just speaking to a friend who somehow lost his access to Meta earlier this year and hasn't been able to figure out how to get back in. So he's been off of those platforms for months. And he was saying that the one thing that is annoying about it is when he's dealing with events or businesses, they don't really update their websites anymore. They only update their social media. So it's not about connection with people necessarily that he misses. It's about, you know, businesses, which is kind of interesting because that's just the way that people do things now. Let's get to the phones because there are a lot of calls on the line. Mariah is calling in from Downriver, Michigan. Mariah, go ahead. What do you think about social media and what it's doing to us?
5: Hi, thanks. I'm really interested in this topic, and thank you for bringing it up. I've been using, well, I don't use social media today, but I started using social media when MySpace became a thing, I think like 2006, maybe.
2: Mm-hmm.
5: And from 2006 to 2016, I was on a social media platform pretty constantly. My little sister is 13, and I've only seen it do damaging things to her mentally and really emotionally. I don't think that social media is what it was when it started. Mm-hmm. I don't use it anymore because I don't like the advertisements on it.
2: And does your sister think that she has a problem with it?
5: I don't know if she... No, I don't think that she would admit that. She's a teenager, and she thinks that the world is against her, not the other way around.
2: Is there anything that you feel like you can do about it as you see her having an issue with having, you know, mental health issues because of social media use? Do you have any power in the situation?
5: Well, I would like to hope so, but no. Effectively, no. When I'm at my house with her, we don't use our phones. We maybe watch movies or read books. Mm-hmm. We like to paint or go to

0: a park. I like to make things very active for her. But if she's at home, I can't reduce anything or have an impactful moment with her at all.
1: Yeah. Mariah, thank you for that call. Dino, it brings up the idea that, you know, many of us see other people, even if we may have issues ourselves with too much social media use, we see other people and we wonder, like, should I be saying to that person, you know, you really have a problem, you should put the phone down? Or what do you advise?
2: I think it's really important to approach the conversations with a lot of empathy, because I think one thing that sometimes gets underestimated is the level of awareness that especially kids can have about this and the level of shame and self-criticism that they're experiencing around it. Because it's so genuinely counterintuitive that this silly little rectangle that sits in your pocket can create a legitimate behavioral addiction. And so often I think the way that kids are talking to themselves about this is, I am using this more than I want to because I am weak or there is something wrong with me. Mm-hmm. And that's such an uncomfortable conversation to have with yourself. Often this becomes the very way that you run away from it. So I think always starting with empathy and vulnerability and sharing from your own experience about your relationship with social media is probably not perfect either, or with technology more broadly, just to open up the door to the conversation a little bit. And then one thing that Mariah was discussing that I'm a big fan of is not always approaching it directly, but indirectly through creating replacement behaviors, right? Mm-hmm. Going for a walk together, going to a park, spending quality in-person time, even watching movies, doing something like that, and then asking, man, after you finish, I feel so much better than I would have felt if I'd spent that time scrolling. How do you feel? You know, raising that self-awareness of the alternatives to scrolling that are out there, I think is really helpful.
1: Let's get to Alan, who's calling in from Baton Rouge, Louisiana. Alan, what about you? How do you think social media is affecting us?
3: Well, us being like from the older generation, I don't think it affects us as negatively as it affects younger people. I mean, the evidence is out there with kids that have committed suicide, that have planned like, you know, crimes against other kids and stuff. And also it affects them in ways that we can't detect and that we're not seeing, you know, the kind of content they're exposed to and how often they're exposed to and what it does, like y'all were just saying, what it does to their psychology. We see kids using the app, scrolling through, and there's other people's social media profiles because that's how we use it. But I think that there's a whole unseen side to it that our evidence is starting to point to, that it's wholesale bad for developing minds to be on that. And it's not, like y'all said earlier, it's not a social thing. It's just under the guise of social, you know, social connection to keep us engaged so they can sell ads and stuff. And it prevents kids from, one day they'll wake up, their kids are going to wake up in a world where, well, the computer's always done this for us. They won't even be able to think about how that used to go. For instance, like just being able to talk to someone, you know, that they see passing on the street, say, hello, how you doing? Things like that.
1: Mm. Interesting points, Alan. Thank you very much for that. Dino, I remember, you know, growing up, there were people whose parents didn't let them like watch The Simpsons. Now, you know, if you're on social media, you can get access to anything, as Alan was saying there.
2: Yeah. I mean, it really is, for any parents listening, it's worth reflecting on just what these floodgates are opening, you know? When we get kids unmitigated access to the internet, so much comes with it. It's so much more than The Simpsons. And it is really affecting their psychology in ways that I think we are starting to get a better sense of. A couple things that I'm seeing is it's making it harder for them to experience joy, put flatly. Because if you're constantly opening up this device that is tugging on your emotions in all of these different ways in such rapid succession, showing you things that are hilarious and inspiring and sad and make you angry, and you're just constantly going through this barrage of different emotions, it makes it really harder to experience anything from an other stimulus that's off of the device. So I think you start to see a little bit of malaise, of feeling just flat in people that are overusing this stuff. And then beyond that, I think that kids are really losing their sense of self, because for teenagers, about half of the time that they spend in a state of daydreaming or mind wandering, they're doing what's called autobiographical planning, which in simpler language is figuring out who you are and what you want to do with your life. It's a pretty important thing. So I think we look at boredom and daydreaming as this completely non-productive waste of time. It is not that at all. It's critically important. And what we're seeing now as we're interviewing college students is many of them have no sense of direction or who I am or what I stand for, because all the moments they would have spent passively thinking about that, they were consuming content from the lives of other people. And that's a huge shame.
1: Hmm. So interesting. Tolliver, what's coming in at listentothemiddle.com?
4: Sure. A listener in Sun Valley, Idaho says, sadly, I've witnessed a disconnect in my family. Everyone seems to be addicted to news, TikTok, and Instagram. Since COVID, I find that even perusing emails for sales has created an addiction to online shopping. I'm in my 70s and so can clearly see the change. I find it troubling, to say the least. Kevin says, I gave up Facebook in 2016 for reasons obvious to many. I gave up Instagram about 2 years later when it started becoming more toxic too. Today I have accounts on Mastodon, Blue Sky, and Reddit. I find that I no longer have the desire to scroll endlessly. The whole concept is toxic, and I'm grateful that I was able to break away from a Gen Xer.
1: The Middle is on all these platforms, not all of them. I've not Mastodon, but like most of them. And I have to say, I'm so excited whenever I find out that one of them is just really not doing well and we can stop using it.
4: Yeah.
1: Because it's one less thing to log into. Let's go to Josh in Franklin, Massachusetts. Josh, what about you? How do you think social media addiction is affecting us?
5: Hey, social media addiction has really bothered me a bunch. And it's gotten to the point where I can't even talk to my friends in the same way that I used to be able to. Like, I'm finding more and more that I'm sending reels on Instagram to friends of mine who I'm in the same room as. And it's just become the main way I communicate with people more than actually talking to them.
1: Do you see a way out of that? I mean, do you have a plan to try to get back to a more, you know, communicative existence with your friends?
5: Something I've found is just like I'm planning a hike this weekend with some of them to go hiking more. And as you mentioned earlier on the broadcast, talking about ClearSpace and other apps that really just give you a second and a moment before you open the app to think about, am I really wanting to do this? That's helped me disconnect so much more. And I've started just cold calling people and just being, hey, I know I haven't talked to you in a while, but it means a lot to hear your voice and talking to them in person.
1: Well, I'm glad you're doing something about it, Josh. Thanks for that call. Dino, what do you say to Josh?
2: I think you're touching on a really critical aspect of this conversation that we haven't really discussed yet, which is the impact of the cultural norms and expectations that our friends have for us around using technology. And I think this is something I see all the time for kids in high school is, they kind of have to pick between being chronically online and socially isolated, because the main way that their entire friend group connects with each other is sending reels back and forth. And if you get out of school and your options are play video games, go on Snapchat or Instagram, or be alone, you're probably going to pick one of the former two options, right? So I think a big part of this has to be having more conversations with the people in our lives about how these platforms are mitigating our relationships and our interactions. And it was fine for group chats to be on Instagram and Snapchat when those apps were social media apps, but they're not social media apps anymore. And if we just move them to something like, you know, messages, we'd have a lot more control over how we're actually interacting with our devices. Mm-hmm. And then again, of course, making alternative plans, going on hikes, setting up time for quality in-person interaction. Like, I think most people would love it if a friend suggested that.
1: Yeah.
2: But it just isn't the norm. So it's kind of intimidating to be the one to go out and make that happen.
1: Yeah. I take a lot of long bike rides. I was going to say, Tolliver, and I will say it's the moment when my screen time goes way down because I can't obviously use the phone while I'm cycling. I just want to sneak in one quick call here before we go to break. Joe is in Las Vegas. Joe, go ahead with your thoughts.
6: Hey, yeah. So I actually was kind of listening to the program as what was being discussed. And I think one of the main things and one of the main points that we keep missing is, of course, there's always been a lot of discussion on what the impact on social media has been to the younger generations. But have we thought about what this impact has also done to the older generations that are currently the largest voting bloc that we have in the country, that truly are still in positions of influencing a lot of things that later on my generation, the millennial generation, Gen Z, Gen Alpha, will all have to deal with the consequences of what happens with the influence that these social media apps, these companies have on our older generations, right? What are we looking at in terms of politics, misinformation? Mm. How are those things being impacted? And then in turn, not necessarily so much, yes, I think it's twofold. I think that social media is impacting the youth through a plethora of ways, but I also think it's twofold. I think we're seeing the impact also come from the older generations. A lot of my older, you know, relatives are on Facebook. They're the first ones to really digest and pick up a lot of that misinformation and then spread it.
1: Yeah.
6: Because unlike, I think, myself, the millennial generation, the Gen Z generation, we grew up, right, in these environments of, you know, basically technological conversations that we understood weren't always going to be genuine.
1: Yeah.
6: So what does that look like, right? Not just for us moving into the future as the upcoming generation,
1: right,
6: but what impact is the leading generation going to have on us based on that influence from social media?
1: Yeah. Joe, thank you. You know, it makes me think, Dino, that President Trump, who is about to be 80 years old, will probably go down in history as the social media president. Because he has used it more than anybody else. He gets it. He knows how to communicate through it. I don't know how much of it he's actually doing himself, but he certainly uses X and now his own social media company in a big way.
2: Definitely. Yeah. I mean, it's changed the political landscape in such an enormous way. And the platforms themselves are super aware of it. Meta knows. There was internal reporting that came out in, I believe, 2021, about the scale of deliberate disinformation that was being pushed out on their platforms from other countries, right? Like, they actually found that over 100 million Americans were seeing content on Facebook that was created in a Russian troll form every single day, okay? So those are people deliberately, their job is to push America into factions and pit us against each other. And they're showing up to work every day. They're making this content, pushing it out on platforms. Over 100 million Americans are consuming it every single day.
1: Yeah.
2: So yeah, definitely, I think that's disproportionately the older generations, because not being as native with it, they're maybe a little bit less aware of just how prolific that can be.
1: Speaking of politics, Tolliver, more than half the states, led by both Republicans and Democrats, have now passed laws banning phones and social media use in the classroom.
4: Yeah, former New Jersey Governor Phil Murphy, a Democrat, signed what's called a bell-to-bell ban for students right before he left office in January.
7: Honestly, is it any surprise that the rise in smartphone usage has coincided with a growing youth mental health crisis? Of course not. And I, for one, am not going to sit back as our kids suffer. Every parent knows the damage that these devices can cause. Enough is enough. It is time for action.
1: Murphy's successor, Governor Mikey Sherrill, by the way, has also supported restrictions on how social media companies can advertise to young people, which really is starting to sound like the measures taken against tobacco companies once people realized that they were causing a lot of harm. Tolliver, what have you got for us here as we go to break?
4: This is the Gorillaz with The Tired Influencer. It's a rare song that actually like shows sympathy to influencers, which I don't know if I have any. More of your calls coming up on The Middle.

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1: On last week's Wait, Wait, author Hernan Diaz told us what he would do if he lost the fountain pen he's used to write every one of his novels.
2: I think I would move over to my second favorite pen, which is, you guys know those Bic pens with four colors?
3: Oh, yeah.
1: I'm Peter Sagal. 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
5: This is The Middle. I'm Jeremy Hobson, and this hour we are asking, what is social media addiction doing to us? I am joined by Project Reboot founder Dino Ambrosi. Our number is 844-4MIDDLE. That's 844-464-3353. Or you can reach out at listentothemiddle.com. And by the way, if you can't get through because the lines are full, just leave us a message, and we're going to talk more about this on our podcast, The Follow-Up, in the next few days. Before we get back to the phones, Dino, one of the things the European Union, which is looking at this as well, is pushing against is autoplay, where once you are done looking at one video on social media, it plays another automatically, and push notifications, which people that don't know what that is, that actively invites you to, you know, continue watching content with the urgency like of an Amber Alert on your phone. How harmful are those things?
6: Super harmful. And changing them is a very quick, easy win that we can make from the top down that is going to make a difference on how people are interacting with these platforms. I don't think there's any true 100% fix that we can roll out, because just fundamentally, as long as anyone can create content and put it on the internet and anyone else can consume it, there's always going to be this information overload. It's always going to be a bottomless pit of distraction. Mm-hmm. But the way that the platforms that mediate that interaction between creator and viewer does have a big impact on how those viewers actually interact with the content. So it's a step in the right direction for sure, and I think it will really help.
5: So that's a top-down situation. What about the bottom-up idea of a temporary detox, where if I or anybody said, I'm going to take 2 weeks where I do not look at any social media, is that useful?
6: I do think it's useful if done in the right way. I don't think it's a 100% antidote and it's going to fix the problem forever, but it can bring a lot of clarity around your intentions for interacting with these apps. Because as much as we focused on the negatives, there are still reasons to be on social media. And I think that's worth acknowledging. I have decided to keep it in my life as someone that struggled with it mightily for years, because I think it can be valuable if used in the right way. And getting rid of it for a while really shows you the parts of it that you actually miss. So it's easier to be intentional in how you're using it. I also think it could just kind of bring some of your brain chemistry into a better place. Having that detox from it can make you better positioned physiologically to use it in a more intentional way. But it's by no means a one-time fix that's going to change your use forever.
5: Andy is calling in from Dallas, Texas. Andy, go ahead with your thoughts about social media addiction.
7: Yes, thank you. I'm kind of really around kind of what was just mentioned, but, you know, personally kind of having mental health struggles, I think the social media apps, particularly for myself, Instagram, I really just kind of amplified those issues, and I was trying to figure out ways on how to, you know, kind of get out of the slump and talking about it, you know, through with in therapy and things like that. And, I was able to take about an 8-week break starting from April up until recently. Actually, just last week, I got back on. And it has been really, really eye-opening. And I definitely, like, feel different. I feel better. And I've been able to really, personally, as a mom, like, just be more present for my kid and interact with other parents when we're doing, you know, sporting events and things like that. And just being able to read more. I used to love reading and being on Instagram, you know, scrolling. looking at all the funny things or whatever, or sending reels to friends, really just took away from the time that I like to do, which is reading. But what was really interesting is it's kind of happened by accident. I accidentally switched like phone plans, and I accidentally got on a plan where it had a lot less like data allotment. And I was like, oh my gosh, like the 5Gs or whatever they give me is not going to be enough. I cannot be on Instagram. So I took off, you know, Instagram and like Facebook and LinkedIn and all that stuff. Took it off. I was like, I need my internet for actual things, you know, if I'm out, you know, need maps or whatever.
5: When there's a when there's a limited supply. Yeah.
7: Yes. Yes.
5: Yeah, exactly. Andy, thank you very much for that call. Dino, really nice to hear from somebody who, you know, took a break and really noticed all the things that she was missing.
6: Yeah, that's wonderful. Congratulations, Andy. It's a big change to take this stuff out of your life if it's been kind of a daily present thing. And what you're reporting about the benefits that you're seeing and being more present and spending more time reading has been really consistent with what I've seen as I've done mini detoxes and had students do them. So I'm really happy that it was useful for you, and hope it sets you up well to find this kind of intentional balance as you reintegrate it into your life.
5: Let's go to Ron in Toledo, Ohio. Ron, what about you? How do you think social media addiction is affecting us?
3: Hi, so I'm a high school teacher, and I teach 9th through 12th grade, and we recently just did a phone ban as well. And prior to the phone ban, when I'd come into my classroom, students wouldn't even be communicating anymore. They wouldn't be talking to each other. They would just be scrolling through their phones, pure silence. But once we banned the phones, the kids are now, you know, talking. Hacky sack is coming back. But then on the flip side, I have a 10-year-old daughter who is entering fifth grade, and many of her friends are starting to get phones and are on social media. And there's a really big push, you know, for us to give my daughter a phone. But we're, you know, just seeing my own students and all of the struggles they face on social media, I would have to say, you know, 90% of the drama is stemming from the phone and Snapchat and what happened in the group chat. And so my daughter's friends are starting to get phones, and we want to protect her, but we also don't want to, you know, exclude her from, you know, group chats, you know. What do, you know, the girls want to talk about what they're going to wear to school, and I don't want her to miss out on those social interactions, but I know the floodgates are wide open, even with the parental controls. I know just what kind of slippery slope that is. So we're kind of in a predicament on kind of what direction to go, even with our own kids, even though I know the damage it's causing my own students.
5: Well, and Ron, I just wonder, as a teacher, now that you have the ban in Ohio on phones in the school, did you face a lot of pushback from the students? Are the ones that knew what it was like before, are they upset, or are they happy to not have the phones anymore?
3: I mean, you touched on this earlier in the show, but I have to say, like, my students will just self-identify that this has been a totally positive change. They know that they're addicted to their phones. They know that they want to get on them, not even out of their own volition, but just this sense, this need. And I have heard almost nothing but positive feedback from the students. If anything, it's more of the parents that I get pushback from, you know, that feel that they need to be able to get a hold of their students, you know, just in case something terrible happens, which I do understand. But from the students' perspective, I think they would identify that it's been a real positive change.
5: Yeah, very interesting. Ron, thank you very much for that. You know, Dino, it makes me think that what he says, the parents want to be able to get in touch with the students. Of course, there was a day not too long ago when they couldn't do that because there weren't cell phones in every classroom in America. But now I get it. And also there are more dangers in schools as well that people have to worry about. So they want to be able to reach their kids or their loved ones in school. But what do you think about the, like, just sort of the blanket ban, the bell-to-bell ban? The students are not allowed to have phones in the classroom. Is that the right move across the board? Would it be good if every state, now I think it's 26, do it, but would it be good if every state did it?
6: Yeah, I honestly have kind of mixed thoughts on this. So I'll start with the positives. And beginning K through 8, 100% yes. get them out of every classroom, get them out of every school as much as possible. There may be fringe edge cases where kids need to have access to the ability to communicate, but as minimum as possible. I don't even think they should have smartphones until they're in high school in the first place. Mm-hmm. The nuance is we need to prepare them to go into the real world, and this stuff is going to be in their pocket. And getting rid of it completely can kind of create this binge and purge effect where there's overconsumption outside of school, as well as not being able to kind of train working with it and having it in your life. The challenge with high schools, though, is that 14-year-olds are super different than 18-year-olds that are graduating. And if you need to have one policy, I would probably, in most cases, err on the side of more restriction, get the distraction out of the classroom. Mm-hmm. There will be more socializing in class and at lunch. I do also think we need to recognize that in and of itself is not a 100% solution that's going to solve this problem. There's all the time outside of school. And then there's also the fact that if they have a laptop that they're using at school, that has access to pretty much everything the phone does too, right? So it's really an internet problem more than a phone problem per se, although there's unique challenges with that. There needs to be a larger, more comprehensive approach that includes education and culture change for there to really be the level of shift that I think we need.
5: Well, and there was reporting just this week in the New York Times about the ban in Australia. And one thing that students are doing to get around it is that they are painting mustaches on their face to get through the age verification. I can't believe that works, but I guess it does, according to the New York Times. Let's get to another call. Anderson is in Homewood, Alabama. Anderson, go ahead with your thoughts.
8: Hey, how are you doing today?
5: Doing good. Go ahead.
8: Yeah, I was just, I noted the number of people that are talking about the negative aspects of social media. And I always like to go ahead and kind of accentuate the positive.
5: Okay.
8: And I see that a lot of people, when they're having a chance to use social media, in effect, they're having a chance to reach out to a broader world. And I get you completely. It's great that we're able to have those conversations. I know in Japan, that's been a big deal with electronics, that people are not able to actually interact, and they've had a decrease in the number of people that are actually having children. But aside from that, though, I think it gives you a much broader landscape to be able to look at the world. And even there, when you're talking about daydreaming and have a chance to look at that kind of inner world that you're having, it's kind of having a chance to juxtapose that within your inner and outer world as well, because you're having a chance to see all of the artwork of the world. You're able to have a collaborative community of people that are actually trying to work on different projects and have a chance to put up their artwork. You can look at for me personally, whenever I use any form of social media and you talk about how people are unable to have conversations, mm-hmm. in actuality, you have access to all of the greatest minds of the world. You have a chance to empathize with people on a much higher mm-hmm. level. You have all of the people, Marcus Aurelius, just to name a few, Tolstoy. You have a chance to find people that have differing opinions between, like, Jesus Christ and Islam and Hinduism. And all of that kind of comes together, and you're able to exchange that openly. So,
5: and Anderson, just to be clear, you don't work for any of the social media companies, right?
8: No, absolutely not.
5: All right.
8: Okay. No. Yeah. The only thing that I see from that is just all of us having a chance to collaboratively find something positive in the world. I think that's what we all seek one-on-one.
5: Yeah, good. Thank you so much for that, Anderson. And Gino, what do you think about that?
6: I think you're 100% right. And this is part of why I've decided to keep social media mm-hmm. in my life. The critical thing to realize, though, is it requires being an intentional and thoughtful consumer of it to have that kind of positive relationship. If you just delegate to the algorithm and say, you decide, Instagram's AI, what stuff I'm going to interact with, it is going to push you towards things that are enraging, that are addicting. You have to kind of take the reins a little bit and really actually shape what your feed looks like. And even then, you only have so much control. So I think this is a part of a broader conversation about how we interact with the consumption of information on the internet. And the frame that I like to use is, for me, I view social media and other short form kind of entertainment oriented apps as like dessert or candy. I want to have some of it. It can be a great jumping off point to dive deeper into another topic, but I try to have a larger portion of my content diet be longer form media, like books or podcasts or long YouTube videos. Not all screen time is the same, right? And
5: right.
6: I think having that kind of critical, thoughtful, what do I want to get out of the time that I'm consuming things online and how do I balance out my content diet is really important to get those positives while minimizing the negatives.
5: Yeah. In the news business, when we would do a story about like the latest Fed report, we call that eating your vegetables. You got to get that before you can hear the comedian interview. Tolliver, just a reality check here. Have you decided to give up social media as a result of this show yet?
9: I've actually decided to do it more.
5: So we have more work to do. Okay. Let's sneak another call in and let's go to Tyler, who's in Salt Lake City, Utah. Tyler, go ahead with your thoughts.
10: Yeah. Hey, guys. I had a thought. I'm a member of Generation Z, and I've noticed a shift, at least anecdotally, I would say, since around 2020, where when I'm in a public setting, I'm at a family barbecue, I'm in public, members of the generations that told me to, you know, be wary of what I see online, to go ride my bike, play outside, people in Boomer and the Gen X generation, I'm seeing them very absorbed in their phones in public, in a way that I don't think I used to, like when I was in high school. Whereas, you know, I'm a member of Gen Z, like I said, I'm consume the internet a lot, and I'm doing it on my downtime. I'm doing it in bed, which, as we said, isn't great. But when I am in public, I'm trying to be present, and I am not seeing that in public from older people, increasingly commonly.
5: Yeah, I'm glad you brought that up. Dino, I know you speak with young people. Do you ever go in and speak with older people about how to reform their tech habits?
6: I do. Yeah, I pretty much every school that I go to, there's a student assembly in the morning and there's a parent presentation conversation in the evening. And often I actually think the latter is more important than the former because how parents and adults are modeling appropriate use is super important. And they kind of set the tone culturally, especially for younger kids, around how we interact with these devices. So if you are a parent or a grandparent listening to this, I really want to reinforce this message of don't say one thing and then do another when it comes to this, and be the one to show the members of your family how to show up and interact with the world. And for myself personally, you know, I was very fortunate. I think a big part of why I had so much motivation to change this is because of what I saw in my own family. And my grandfather, Ted, I'm actually up in Seattle right now. We had his funeral yesterday. He, I think, lived life and showed up in a way that showed me what I was missing from this addiction to my phone that I had. He had this habit. Anytime anyone in his family had a funny story or a significant life event, he would write a story about it. He'd go to his computer, he'd jot down what happened, and he'd put them in these binders. I actually have one here to show you. He's written about 31 volumes of stories about our family.
5: Wow.
6: And, you know, he did that in the time that so many of us spend passively consuming information online. In those moments that so many of us are buried in our phones, he was interacting with the world and looking for mundane things to see the beauty in and turn into stories. And he lives such a rich and joyful life because of that practice. And so if you're in that position of being an elder in your family, maybe you can take that as some inspiration to really model this and change how we're showing up day to day.
5: What a great way to end the hour. Dino Ambrosi, founder of Project Reboot, which aims to help people reset their tech habits. Thank you so much for joining us.
6: Absolutely. Thank you so much for having me.
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5: 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Our technical director is Steve Mork. I'm Jeremy Hobson. I will talk to you soon.

0: You need more than just information. 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
2: That seems so simple for what
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1: Live from NPR News in Washington, I'm Dave Mattingly. A federal judge is ordering the Trump administration to temporarily restore White House access to three media outlets, CNN, MS Now, and Politico. Last week, President Trump revoked the White House press credentials of journalists from the three news organizations. They sued, arguing their First Amendment rights were being violated. In a court filing, the Justice Department alleges CNN, MS Now, and Politico had jeopardized national security and spread falsehoods with their reporting. President Trump welcomes China's President Xi Jinping to the White House today. Iran, trade, and the future of artificial intelligence are expected to be among the issues discussed. NPR's Emily Fang says this is Xi's first state visit to the U.S. in more than a decade.
2: Trump and Xi will hold bilateral meetings on tariffs and the war on Iran. The two countries are trying to maintain what China calls strategic stability, a détente in the relationship. And just before the meetings this week, the U.S. announced a two-month extension of a trade truce that lets it access Chinese-made rare earth products. But other sources of tension remain, including new Chinese actions designed to block U.S. sanctions and recent U.S. legal actions against importing and selling Chinese drones and internet routers. Emily Fang, NPR News, Washington.
1: Flock surveillance cameras, the AI-powered license plate readers, are coming under scrutiny on Capitol Hill. Experts in policing and privacy offered their insights yesterday to members of the Senate Judiciary Committee. NPR's Meg Anderson says critics of the technology point to reports of police officers abusing it.
3: Senators from both parties want more guardrails for the technology, which captures billions of license plates every month and can track people over time. Missouri Senator Josh Hawley, a Republican, said Flock is treating all Americans like criminals. One witness at the hearing, Lindsay Isaacs, has personal experience with that. She was wrongly accused of causing a fatal car accident. She spent 2 weeks in jail, including in solitary confinement.
4: I was terrified. I was facing the possibility of spending the rest of my life in prison for a crash that I knew I had not been involved in.
3: Senator Hawley said he invited the CEO of Flock and several other surveillance companies to testify, but they did not attend. Meg Anderson, NPR News.
1: The outer bands of Hurricane Polo continue to dump heavy rains on southwestern Mexico. Forecasters say flooding and mudslides are likely as Polo dumps 4 to 6 inches of rain per hour on some areas. That storm has fluctuated between a Category 4 and a Category 5 hurricane over the last 24 hours. The National Hurricane Center in Florida says Polo is expected to remain offshore and begin moving away from southwestern Mexico later today. This is NPR News from Washington. The top Democrat on the Senate Banking Committee is pressing the Trump administration to explain a recent policy change with implications for the U.S. Census. As NPR's Hansi Lo Wang reports, an agency policy and scientific integrity no longer includes language that bans political interference.
5: In letters citing NPR's reporting, Democratic Senator Elizabeth Warren of Massachusetts is demanding answers about why the Commerce Department removed language that said it is the agency's policy to make sure scientific findings, quote, are not suppressed, delayed, or altered for political purposes and are not subjected to inappropriate influence, unquote. Warren says she's concerned cutting that explicit ban on political interference could hurt the reliability of official statistics from the Census Bureau and the Bureau of Economic Analysis. The Commerce Department removed its ban on political interference last month after the Census Bureau released a highly unusual document by a team with ties to the America First Policy Institute, a think tank started by officials from President Trump's first administration. Hansi Lo Wang, NPR News.
1: Six Flags is being sued by three people who say they suffered traumatic brain injuries from riding the now-closed X2 roller coaster at the company's Magic Mountain Amusement Park in Southern California. There's been no comment from the company. Fast food giant McDonald's says it plans to spend more than $8 billion over the next decade to update its restaurants. It will include shifting to more automation. McDonald's has 46,000 restaurants around the world. The company's shares fell almost 5% on word of the changes. I'm Dave Mattingly, NPR News, in Washington.
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10: This is Scenic Roots. I'm Ray Bassett. Thanks for joining us. About 2 hours east of Chattanooga is Fort Armistead. It's a National Historic Landmark site about 7 miles south of Tellico Plains in Coker Creek, a reminder of the final years of the Cherokee in the eastern United States and their forcible deportation during the Trail of Tears in the 1800s. Next week, here in Chattanooga, Dr. Brett Riggs, a research archaeologist at Western Carolina University, will talk about Fort Armistead and the Cherokee removal as the first speaker for this fall's Rita Vital Memorial Moccasin Bend Lecture Series presented by National Park Partners. His talk takes place on Monday, starting at 7 p.m. at the Tennessee Aquarium's River Journey Auditorium. I spoke with Brett and Tricia King Mims, Executive Director of National Park Partners.
11: Dr. Riggs is presenting as a first-time speaker for our series, but we do have several folks here in town who are very familiar with him and his work, particularly with the National Trail of Tears Association. We have a couple of board members who have heard him speak a few times and suggested him as a wonderful speaker who could bring a lot to our series, especially since we always try to have at least one of our three lectures each fall that focus particularly on the Indigenous culture and history of Moccasin Bend. So he was highly recommended and up for the challenge of running between the Trail of Tears Conference and the lecture series and everywhere else he goes.
10: Dr. Riggs, you're a research archaeologist, and you are going to speak about Fort Armistead and the Cherokee removal. In broad brushstrokes, tell us more about that topic.
12: Well, of course, the Cherokee removal was a very tragic episode or process in our nation's history, and shameful, I would venture to say. It was the forcible deportation of Cherokee citizens and the dispossession of their property. When the events came to a head in the summer of 1838, Cherokee citizens were summarily arrested, rounded up, and most forced to march to larger holding facilities that would be their depots for immigration, as it was styled at the time. There were forts, individual forts, that were established for the Cherokee removal, specifically in North Carolina, Tennessee, Georgia, and Alabama. Fort Armistead was not one of those. Fort Armistead was from 1832 through, until 1836, it was the only military facility inside the Cherokee Nation. It was established not for removal at all, but to guard the gold fields on Cherokee land and to enforce earlier treaties by throwing squatters off Cherokee lands. So the first troops that were there were actually trying to protect those resources. Gold, which was, there was a huge gold strike in Coker Creek, Tennessee, the late 1820s, and of course, across the line in Georgia and in North Carolina. And so there were prospectors flooding across Cherokee Nation, and there were calls upon the federal government to throw these prospectors out. And there was response to that, and what was known as Fort Armistead was founded to leave a policing force established within the Cherokee Nation. It was really completely off the radar screen for people who were working, trying to document the Trail of Tears, immigration routes, or routes of forced immigration, and as any facility, anything that had to do with the Trail of Tears, because one, records are very thin. People had completely forgotten about this particular fort until I was notified years ago by a landowner there who said, we have a fort here on my property where, as he said, they kept the Indians when they ran them out of here. I've never read anything about that. went down and visited with a gentleman who showed me around. He made a convincing case based on oral tradition and some materials they found out there that was indeed a military station. And then not too deep dive into the National Archives revealed that it was Fort Armistead. It sits on a major thoroughfare. It was called the Unicoi Turnpike. It was the wagon route between far western North Carolina and eastern Tennessee.
13: And just looking at the map, as I understand it, we're talking Coker Creek, Tennessee. We're talking near Tellico Plains and Athens, correct?
12: That's right. That's exactly right. And this fort sat on the road that connected all of those places back to Murphy, North Carolina, for instance. Murphy was the seat of Fort Butler, which was the headquarters for the forest removal in North Carolina. The people who were gathered together there were then marched across the mountains to Fort Cass, which is there at present-day Charleston, Tennessee, and ultimately went into camp there awaiting their deportation. We had, through the years, two challenges. One, to demonstrate that the Unicoi Turnpike was the primary, in fact, the sole route used for deportation from North Carolina. And that was really a challenge from the National Trails Office to do that. And then, secondly, to demonstrate what the relevance of this facility sitting on the road might have. So I would note that since that time, since those challenges and the work that we put into this, now Fort Armistead is a National Historic Landmark. We've gone completely through that process. As it turns out, the place is the best preserved, in fact, one of the only preserved military facilities that was directly associated with the Cherokee removal.
13: And then I just want to jump in here. And then beyond the removal, the fort was abandoned in 1839, but then it was reoccupied as Camp Coker Creek by Confederate forces in the winter of 1862 during the Civil War. And it became a center for the struggle that engulfed the mountains of East Tennessee.
12: It most certainly did. Even though the location feels remote and obscure when you're there, it's in a strategic position along that road, that thoroughfare. And at that point in time, it was still a turnpike road. It was the way you kind of guarded the passage between North Carolina and Tennessee. It was also one of the most hazardous roads anywhere. We have a written account where a fellow was trying to pursue horse thieves. A man who lived sort of at the foot of the road said he had seen them go this way. Then he said, boys, I would not hazard my life to travel that road for any wager, because there were so many bushwhackers along the road. And this was a place where in Cherokee County, North Carolina, it was pretty heavily pro-Confederate. And further west, in the western part of Monroe County, and of course, McMahon County, that was also Confederate at the time. But then Polk County, Tennessee, was a real pocket of Unionism. And then there were other pockets of Unionism around in Monroe County as well. There was lots of infighting going on, and Walker's battalion of Thomas's Legion was dispatched to, as they say, quell unrest. But they made their winter encampment at the most convenient place they could find, which was the old Fort Armistead, which probably was still an open ground, had an open parade ground. And they chose that because, for the same reason the United States Army had chosen it in 1832. The commander who chose the site said it is a high, healthy, well-watered place on the road from which all supplies must travel.
11: Part of your title of your talk is the demon has already cast his chains
12: icy
11: around me.
12: Chains.
11: Is that, yeah. That's a quote, I take it, related
12: that
11: to?
12: That is a quote from an officer who had just been posted to Fort Armistead. He'd been hearing about Fort Armistead. It's Chilliab Smith Howell, H-O-W-E. And he's writing back to his wife. That line is actually from a current poem that was running in magazines, you know. So he inserted that around there just to sort of express his despair over this. You know, he felt he'd been sent to Outer Mongolia. This place that has the grandiose title of Fort Armistead is nothing but a collection of log huts. And I'm looking out my window of my cabin at the ridge line that separates North Carolina and Tennessee. And he said, we see no one coming through here. He was not a big fan of that posting.
13: Because of your work with the Eastern Band of Cherokee Indians, you have been recognized with an honorary citizenship.
12: Yes, that's right. A very humbling and gratifying honor to receive that. You might know that relationships between archaeologists and Native nations are not always on the friendliest terms, but I had worked with the Eastern Band for decades and worked for the Eastern Band for a while, and so I felt deeply honored to have received that recognition.
13: And Tricia, what's striking about this first talk for this year's lecture series is it pulls together a few of the strands in one talk instead of one strand in one talk or one strand in the other. And all of that is ever timely, including when we talk about the current chapter for Moccasin Bend and the chapter that National Park Partners and others in this community are endeavoring to still write.
11: Absolutely. I mean, Chattanooga's National Park legacy encompasses 12,000 years, including obviously the very relevant chapter when this was in part of the Cherokee Nation. And of course, the Civil War story. I mean, you literally can't tell a Chattanooga story without our national park sites. And so, yes, I'm actually just learning as well that Fort Armistead not only was featured as a part of the Cherokee removal and the Trail of Tears, but that it then had a resurgence or reinvigoration, or if you will, during the Civil War campaign. That's fantastic that it touches all the aspects of our parks.
10: For more, visit National Park Partners at nppcha.org. To attend Monday's talk by Dr. Riggs, please register at that site, nppcha.org. From a historic preservation plan for Chattanooga to protecting a piece of civil rights history here in Southeast Tennessee, it's an active season at Preserve Chattanooga. Next month, the historic preservation nonprofit for this city will once again host its Wine Weekend bestsellers on Friday, October 9th, and Wine Over Water on Saturday, October 10th. Todd Morgan is Executive Director of Preserve Chattanooga. Todd, thanks for joining us.
14: Thank you, Ray. It's always good to be here.
10: Tell us where we are now with the process to craft a new historic preservation plan for the city of Chattanooga.
14: Well, we are halfway through. This is a five-phase process. So we're actually in phase three, and that was culminated on August 24th when we had the public workshop at the downtown library. That gave our consultants a chance to come into town and share results from the survey that so many people took in the community about what they would like to see this plan bring to the community. And it also gave them a chance to ask some additional questions that they could take back and continue with their research phase. So we're at a point now where the consultants are actually digging in. They've been working with the city and with the regional planning agency and others to research all of the history and what we have right now as far as historic zoning commission, the community guidelines, GIS, and all that good stuff, because they've got it all in their heads at the moment. And what they're going to do next is bring back a draft of this plan. That's going to be our next big moment to engage the community. We'll have it up on our website. We'll have some meetings with folks, and we'll let everybody have a chance to see what they are proposing with regards to policies and strategies for how we move forward, and then give them a chance to take all of our comments back before that final project is completed. So the draft will come first. The next thing we'll see is a really good overview of what this will look like. And then that will be the public comment period. And then we'll have our final product after that.
10: This project so far is quite a lift because it's been a while since we had a new plan.
14: The last plan was 1977, and there's been little studies here and there, but there hasn't been that comprehensive preservation plan in a while. And coming off of 2025 with a lot of

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1: But there are things that we can be doing that actually respect our historic assets. And we know those are important. We've had so many conversations here about the economic benefits of preservation, about tourism, about sustainability. I mean, we could talk for a very long time about all of the benefits that preservation can bring to the table. This gets people reacquainted with that process, reacquainted with the challenges that growing communities face, but then offers some solutions and some suggestions about how to grow responsibly without losing what makes us special.
2: Let's talk about a piece of history outside of Chattanooga in this area that Preserve Chattanooga is now helping to preserve.
1: Yes, I think you're talking about the Highlander Folk Library up in Monteagle. What a privilege for us to be able to expand our easement program outside of the city for the first time and to cover this really significant historic site as it pertains to the civil rights movement and the labor movements of the 20th century. We were approached by the Tennessee Preservation Trust, who had restored this property, to take on the easement, and we met with the folks at the Highlander Center, which is now based in Newmarket, to get to know them a little bit too. And we're thrilled because this is really a significant site nationally. It started out as a place where people could get together and talk about labor issues. And then it grew in a way to deal with civil rights issues, but to do it in a peaceful way. You know, how can people learn to advocate for advancement without doing it violently?
2: And among those who visited that site during that time, Dr. Martin Luther King Jr.
1: Exactly, and Rosa Parks. What we understand is that We Shall Overcome, which is such a well-known song that pertains to this movement, was heard for the first time at the Highlander Center. So that's pretty cool to think about.
2: Now, as I recall, the buildings are still standing, but they are vacant because, as you said, Highlander now is in another corner of the state, and that's a whole nother story for a whole nother time.
1: It is a whole other story because one of the things that we would like to do is work with them as they develop a vision for how they would like to see this property used going forward. And the library, which sits overlooking the lake, which is such a lovely spot, is one of three buildings that still exist on the site. Two of the others are residential by nature, and they do have people in them, so there is some life and activity on the site, which is great. And they're using the library for occasional gatherings, but they're also in the process of cleaning it up still on the inside and kind of thinking about how they may use it going forward. So I think we have a lot to look forward to with how that could re-engage the community and be brought back to life, respecting its history.
2: And we talk about the tool that is being used to preserve this site. It's called an easement.
1: Mm-hmm.
2: What is it? How is it working in this case?
1: Well, easements are the strongest way to preserve a historic place. It's actually a legal document that attaches to the deed. So in the case of the Highlander, for example, we have an easement that says you can't tear it down and you need to take care of it. And if there's any major changes, we need to know what those are and we need to review them to make sure that they're okay. The Tennessee Preservation Trust had put a lot of work and money into taking off a really bad addition. When this was originally built, it actually was featured in Progressive Architecture magazine, and it just had that classic mid-20th century look to it, but it had been altered significantly. And so their work brought it back to where it was. And that's what we want to protect going forward, because having the physical place where people can assemble and visit is so important in telling the story. You can tell stories without places, but wow, those stories are so much more powerful when you can actually set foot in the place that the people who the stories are built around were also in.
2: Let's look ahead to the next chapter of building those stories. Two iconic wine events in October that both for years have benefited and are going to benefit once again Preserve Chattanooga.
1: Yeah, so it's October, so it's wine time, right, for us. And I don't think people always realize that these are our most significant fundraisers. So they're very important ways for us to engage the community in our work, but also to support what we're doing throughout the year. Wine Over Water takes place on October 10th. We're at Renaissance Park again this year, but we've moved it up a little bit. We start at 4 p.m., so it's from 4 p.m. to 6:30. Give it more of an afternoon.

0: afternoon vibe. We're doing something new this year in that we're giving everyone who attends their own little charcuterie box by Blue Fox Cheese Shop. So you can carry that with you and try the wine. You've always got something handy. We have DJ Chai there also providing music. So I think it's going to be a really fun, festive afternoon for folks who love wine. And then the night before, on October 9th, Bestsellers is back. It's a more upscale wine tasting event. And we're at St. John's Restaurant for the first time this year. So we have a beautiful menu prepared. And our teams are working with all the professionals to make sure we have this wonderful stuff there for people to try. And we're excited because not only does it support our work, it gives us a chance to meet people and talk to them about what we do while they're having a good time. So if you can raise money, have a good time, educate people, I think we tick all the boxes that way.
1: And for people who want to keep up on everything at Preserve Chattanooga, including Bestsellers and Wine Over Water, where can they go online?
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1: All right, Todd, thanks so much.
0: Thank you, Ray.
1: This fall, the city of Chattanooga is looking to buy local, hire local. This Thursday, it hosts a purchasing expo from 9 a.m. to noon at Tyner Community Center. On Thursday, October 8th, it hosts a hiring expo from 10 a.m. to 2 p.m. in Miller Park. Allie Schrenker is the manager of the city's Small Business Resource Center. Stephanie Bice is manager of strategic sourcing outreach for the city's purchasing department. Allie, Stephanie, thanks for joining us.
2: Thank you so much for inviting us.
3: Yeah, happy to be here, Ray.
1: Allie, tell us more about the center. It's just gotten off the ground. You're in the middle of it.
3: Oh, yeah. Oh, yeah. Big time in the middle. So the Small Business Resource Center, one of my favorite subjects to talk about truly these days, opened up at the end of March of this year. I was hired about 2-3 months ago to kind of get it up and running. So what it is it's a resource center to help support entrepreneurs and small business owners in a variety of ways. We want to uplift our other entrepreneurial support organization partners like Urban League and Launch Chattanooga, complimenting them, not stepping on their toes, and addressing the gaps in terms of resources. So I already kind of jumped in a little bit there, but we're essentially a 5,000 square foot, newly renovated office space downtown where we have co-working and event space at no cost to entrepreneurs. We offer one-on-one strategic consultations, lots of different workshops, lots of different office hours. Basically, we're a good place to start if you have a business and you want to do something with it.
1: Talk more about how it has unfolded so far.
3: So it is unfolding more and more every day, and it's so exciting. So when I first started, we didn't have a lot of programming built out. And it would have been easy for me as someone who's been in this industry for 4 or 5 years. I've built a lot of programs, done a lot of curriculum. I know kind of what's offered out there. So I have a lot of assumptions coming with me as I start. But I wanted to be careful not to build anything off of what I thought was needed. I wanted to act like an entrepreneur and validate before I build. So what that looks like is I've been doing a lot of one-on-one deep dive conversations with business owners to ask them what's been easy, what's been hard, what would be helpful as they have navigated their business like in Chattanooga. So I look at that, I find the gaps that they say there. I'm also interviewing our entrepreneurial support organizations around town, asking them what they offer, what gaps do they see, what capacity do they have. And when I cross that over, I'm able to see, okay, right here is a gap. It's not being provided and it's being looked for. That's something the Small Business Resource Center can build out. And of course, we also offer general wayfinding and again, that event space, co-working space at no cost to entrepreneurs. We do all that as well, but we're kind of building the programming with and for the small businesses.
1: And Stephanie, tell us more about your role with the city.
4: I do outreach for our purchasing division in City of Chattanooga. And what I do is I get out, I meet businesses where they're at, tell them about the procurement process, help them understand where they fit in the municipal marketplace, and connect them with real opportunities that the city offers. So we look for a wide range of services. It's been very exciting to see participation from local businesses increase. And we want to continue doing business with our local businesses because there's a lot of expertise right here.
1: What are some of the challenges that you have, each of you, both of you, been helping these businesses navigate? Because the type of programming that each of you have been talking about, they're all in line with One Chattanooga under the Kelly administration. At the same time, there are challenges front and center in recent years, whether we're talking about supply chains, we're talking about prices, you name it.
3: One of the biggest things that I've that I'm able to help entrepreneurs and small business owners with is the navigation issue in and of itself, right? And it's not a unique problem to Chattanooga, but it is a problem that Chattanooga is very much experiencing. So a lot of business owners, a lot of entrepreneurs, especially existing ones who have been, what, 2, 3, 4 years in business, they don't know all of the wonderful resources that we offer in Chattanooga within the city and then also with some of our other network partners, a lot of which is no cost. So when people come to me in our consultations, I'm able to sit down, ask them, learn more about their business, where they want to go, what they're struggling with, and I'm actually able to kind of pinpoint, oh, this is the exact resource I think would be helpful. And outside of sending them to a website, I'm connecting them with that person in charge of that program directly, right? So cutting through the red tape, cutting through the noise, and trying to reduce the overwhelm is kind of what I'm trying to do.
4: Some of the challenges that I've definitely seen just from outreach is trying to break down those myths about government procurement. A lot of businesses feel that it's not possible to do business with the city or that there's just no way that they could even get inside the marketplace. But registration is very easy, and we have a team that helps with getting them started, and we are doing a lot more awareness about what opportunities in advance there are. We offer courses as well to help them get started. So just bringing that awareness and demystifying the process and letting businesses know that it is possible. You don't need to be somebody who has done business with the city for years and years. If you're a business that is small, that has been doing business for 3 years, there are real opportunities out there. And we're here to connect them to them.
1: And one of those opportunities coming up is the expo. Talk about the expo.
4: Yes, we're so excited about this expo. It only happens 2 times a year where the city opens the doors to local businesses to come in, to meet decision makers, to learn about these opportunities that are out there and get their name out there. Frequently, we get businesses that want to meet people who are making the decisions and making those purchases for the city, and this is the opportunity. It is taking place this Thursday from 9 a.m. to noon. You have the opportunity to come in, network, bring your capability statements. Even if you're not sure if you have a service or a good that the city buys, this is designed for you to learn where you fit in. So we have more information on Eventbrite or the Chamber of Commerce website as well.
1: And beyond that, if people want to get connected with the center and everything else at the city of Chattanooga in this space, where can they go online?
3: Well, we're waiting on our website right now. So, you know, drum roll there. They can email me at sbrc@chattanooga.gov. They can also follow us on LinkedIn and our Google business page, Chattanooga Small Business Resource Center.
1: All right. Allie, Stephanie, thanks so much.
4: Thank you.
3: Thank you, Ray.
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1: This is Scenic Roots. I'm Ray Bassett. Once upon a time, there was a Porch Fest. Music for all from a few porches here in the Chattanooga area. Now, there's more than one. On Saturday, October 3rd, the Red Bank Porch Fest returns for a second year. On Friday, October 16th and Saturday, October 17th, the Highland Park Porch Fest is back for a fifth year. For years, Maggie Cruz O'Connor has organized the Porch Fests and TEDx Chattanooga, which returns with its flagship event in November. Also, earlier this year, Maggie joined the staff of the International Bluegrass Music Association as its events director, with IBMA is set to return to Chattanooga with its World of Bluegrass for a second year from Tuesday, October 20th through Saturday, October 24th. Maggie, thanks for joining us.
6: Thanks for having me.
1: Let's look ahead this fall. First, the Highland Park Porch Fest.
6: That's right. Yeah, fifth annual Highland Park Porch Fest, which is pretty wild to reflect on. But Saturday, October 17th is the official day of Porch Fest, but we also have the official pre-party, which is Friday, October 16th at White Duck Taco.
1: And this is the Porch Fest that launched all the other Porch Fests around here.
6: That's right. This is the original Porch Fest. Now there's a handful of other Porch Fests across town. They all kind of take on their own identity, as they should, because they're in different neighborhoods. So yeah, this is the original, and it should be a really, really special one. I intentionally designed the schedule this year for Saturday for no overlapping. That means less bands, but in my mind, I really wanted to just give attendees a great experience to potentially see every single set all day from about 10 a.m. until 9 p.m. But then also, on the other side of things, give the bands as many eyeballs as possible as well. So no overlapping this year. It's really easy to walk about from porch to porch, and then at the very end of the day, the stage.
1: Soon after that, there is IBMA World of Bluegrass coming back to Chattanooga. You are very involved in that. So involved, that is a longer conversation for another time. So we're going to jump from Highland Park Porch Fest to the second Red Bank Porch Fest.
6: That's right. Red Bank Porch Fest, that's Saturday, November 6th. Really proud of those folks, the Red Bank residents that have really adopted the planning and the organizing and getting all the funding and booking the bands. It's kind of the point, right? I'm here to help educate and teach and show and model for the first year if a Porch Fest neighborhood wants to do it. But the goal is that, you know, the residents take it on themselves because it's their neighborhood. They know their neighbors way better than I do. And so I'm really proud of those folks over at Red Bank Porch Fest.
1: And then soon after that, we have the return of TEDx Chattanooga.
6: That's right. TEDx Chattanooga flagship event will be Thursday, November 12th at Chattanooga Theater Center. Haven't been in this venue yet, but they have been amazing and so kind and wonderful to work with. We have 8 speakers that are giving their, you know, standard TED Talks. And then we also have a unique element this year where we have one-on-one interviews, and those are all food-centric. So Lyric Lewin will be interviewing these 3 food entrepreneurs, food thought leaders in town to have really cool, intimate conversations. So that's all Thursday, November 12th.
1: And talk more about the theme for this year's flagship event.
6: The theme this year is unfinished. It's interesting where we are right now today. When I decided to choose this theme months ago, I didn't really know that it was going to have multi-meaning. But now here we are. You know, I chose this theme. I'll back up. I chose this theme because we are humans. And because of that, we are unfinished. Our stories are unfinished. And there's just this heavy pressure to just always show the perfect sides of us and the perfect polished products. And I just kind of wanted, you know, let's do something different. Let's talk about the things that aren't as perfect and polished. And so unfinished is the theme, and it seemed to really resonate with everybody. And now fast forward to today, and I just recently announced that this is my last TEDx Chattanooga event. I'm passing on the torch, and it's time. I've been doing this for 7 years. I thought it was 5, and then I actually went back and did the math and thought about all the
1: memories. I think you were starting this up right before I got here in 2019.
6: Yep. I got the license in the fall of 2019, started planning, and then COVID hit. So had to pivot and do everything virtually. It's been a really fun journey, but I think I've taken it as far as I can take it. It's time to kind of usher in a new chapter and bring in a bunch of folks to help take it to its next chapter and another level. So yeah, last event for me.
1: And then beyond the event, when we look at 2027, we'll hear more later about who follows you at TEDx Chattanooga, building upon what you've been able to create in the past few years.
6: That's right. Yeah, more details to come on that stuff.
1: And for people who want to check out either of the Porch Fests, mm-hmm. where can they go online?
6: Well, HighlandParkPorchFest.com is the main website for Highland Park Porch Fest. The Red Bank Porch Fest has a little tab underneath ChattanoogaPorchFest.com. They also have their own Instagram pages, which is probably the best thing to check out for recent updates and news. And then for TEDx Chattanooga, it's www.TEDxChat.com.
1: All right. Maggie, thanks so much.
6: Thank you so much for having me.
1: What's happening on the roof of a parking garage in downtown Chattanooga? The rooftop of CARTA's Shuttle Park North Garage at 3rd and Broad Streets is getting a makeover for Search Party, an immersive arts experience featuring local artists that opens on Friday, October 9th. Jules Downham is the founder and creative director of Understory. Reed Caldwell is the owner of Wind Up Go. Both are with Wow Mouse, a nonprofit devoted to the artistic spark in this city. Jules, Reed, thanks for joining us.
7: Thanks for having us.
8: Yeah, thanks for having us.
1: Tell us more about Search Party.
7: Search Party is a month-long takeover of the rooftop of the CARTA Shuttle Park North. And so we are...
8: The one with the climbing wall.
7: The one with the climbing wall, yeah, right across from the aquarium. And so we are building large-scale installations. Reed is kind of taking the lead on that and that team. And then we're having an opening dance, immersive dance show, and then a month of free programming.
1: Talk more about how this idea came together.
7: This actually was initiated by CARTA's leadership. So one of their board members had been to some of the events that we had done at the Milltown, and reached out and was like, hey, what would it be like to do something on the roof of this garage? Because we really want to engage the public differently, and we would love for them to know more about CARTA's parking program and our shuttle program. And we think getting the arts involved is a really great way to get attention on something. And so can you just come up with some ideas of what we could do? And it started there. That was about a year ago. And
8: it seems so simple.
7: It seems so simple. And a year later, here we are.
8: Sweating in the heat, building things.
1: Talk more about what you're building.
8: Well, we have a bunch of artists working with us. We're working to just have really cool installations. Also installations that are safe to be on a five-story at the top or the roof, an open roof of a five-story building. So it's been an interesting process for us. Just been trying to figure out logistics around how to make that happen. We have a lot of very large things that you can already see from the street. And man, people are nosy too. They were up there building. People are like, what are y'all doing? What is this thing? It's really great. It's fun to do. We've got a lot of great artists working with us. It is hot. We've been trying to do it like at 4 a.m. in the morning. So it's been a really fun project, and it's shaping up pretty nice.
1: And then talk more about the launch for this.
7: The opening weekend is an immersive dance production that we're calling The Call. It is the invitation to Search Party, to join the Search Party. And so an interactive dance show is like you got dropped on the stage with the dancers. So they're surrounding you. You can follow them. You can watch them. You can not. You can go hang out in an installation. And it's just going to be a really fun party that kicks off this month-long engagement. Everything in the opening is responding to research that was done by the University of Tennessee's anthropology department. So they did research about human connection, how people are feeling about community, and the artists took that and they created a show out of it.
1: Talk more about what follows that.
8: Everything, it seems like now. We've got this big, awesome dance performance, which if you hadn't been to one of the Jules's dance things like at the Mill or any of those, they're awesome. They're like super cool. It was like one of the first things I remember going to that she did was at the Austin plant. And I remember being like, wow, we live in a real city. This is amazing. this is great. So we have a ton of great programming that's coming up basically of every genre. So if you're picky and you're selective, and you only like one thing, you only like film or you only like photography, or you only like salsa dancing, we got all that. So there's a schedule online. You can see everything that we're offering from concerts to films that are being screened. We do have classes, salsa classes. We've got some art classes. I don't know what I'm missing. Probably it's not a lot. It's like 30 days of programming. So
7: you hit most of it. There's sort of a lecture on tap style event that some UTC professors are doing. That's going to be really cool. There's concerts, dance parties. It's going to be a good old time. And again, most of that is free after the opening weekend.
8: You can get tickets right now. You can get them at understory.com, or you can link from Wow Mouse website, wowmouse.org, and you can grab tickets for that opening weekend. And as Jules said, everything after that is free. But I do recommend coming to the opening event because it is something that you will not see anywhere else in the city. It's going to be cool.
1: Talk about the significance of this project in this location of the city, as Chattanooga is always between one chapter of what was and another chapter of what can be.
7: That's such a great question. And I think what it brings up for me is sort of what CARTA's interest was to initiate this project, you know, and we're a city that is very car driven right now. But as we look to grow, I think, and our city become more and more dense, I think we're going to need to look at sort of public transportation options. And CARTA is working really hard to fill that gap and to make this something that more Chattanoogans are interested in being part of. And really, this is part of that. It's a public engagement around public transportation to get people on it for the first time and to get them parking in the garages and hopping on those shuttles. And so I think when you talk about a shifting city, this very much is responding to that and sort of inviting in this next chapter and looking at how we grow responsibly.
8: Yeah. You know, it's really kind of affirming to see an organization like CARTA actively engaging artists and dancers and creatives to create interest in whatever they're trying to market. I think that a lot of organizations look at artists like, oh, we're going to donate some money out of the charity of our heart to the arts or whatever. And it's so much better, I think, for organizations to realize like, hey, these artists have something to say. They have a place that we can utilize their expertise to help us deliver a message or help market a product, whatever it might be. I think that's something that we as a city are slowly leaning into. And what that does lead to is that leads to more artists being able to live here and work here and actually make a living here. And I think that's something that should be noted, that CARTA really took the initiative on that. And really, it's commendable what they've done.
1: And if the artists are able to tap their talent and grow the economy, that benefits everybody, right down to the revenue that you need to raise to fund things such as public transit.
8: Plus, it also gives people something fun to do. No one wants to move to a new city for a new job and not have anything fun to do. I mean, everyone, we always talk about like, oh, we need the economy to grow and all that. But with that, you have to have the things that you can do. And I think Chattanooga has done a good job of having a lot of things for people to do. And I think what we're trying to do is just create something different. And that's what Jules and I are always talking about with our nonprofit that we work with, Wow Mouse, and with our own entities as well, is looking at something new and something creative and something that just hasn't been done yet. Just trying to demonstrate a model that can be replicated by other artists or other organizations to allow those kind of things to grow and let more people move here, more creatives, and that creates more channels for people to enjoy art and also people to make art. So I think that's a really awesome thing that we have going on here.
1: And again, for people who want to check it out, where can they go online?
7: So they can check us out on Instagram at understory-exp or at WowMouse, or online at understory-exp.com or wowmouse.org.
8: Yeah, and Wow Mouse is WAUMAUS.
7: Yes.
8: So there you go. Now we're all cleared up.
7: Yeah.
1: All right, Jules Reed, thanks so much.
7: Thank you.
1: For photography here in the Chattanooga area, there's a new opportunity to get in the frame. The Chattanooga Aperture Project celebrates and elevates local photo talent. And starting on Thursday with Depth of Field Day, it's hosting a series of events for the community. Colby Gilbert is the project's founder. Colby, thanks for joining us.
9: Thanks for having me, Ray.
1: Tell us more about this project.
9: The Chattanooga Aperture Project is a community initiative that I have taken on courtesy of River City Company's Emerging Producer Program here this year. And essentially, it is an effort to elevate and celebrate the photographic talent that we have here in Chattanooga. Everywhere from artists to photojournalists to historians, documentarians, right? We have a lot of different photography styles and mediums of work, and they're sort of in disparate groups in and around the city. And I haven't seen a dedicated effort, whether it be a space or a group, that is all-encompassing. And so that's kind of what the objective is to bring all of these individual groups and individuals together to kind of celebrate the talent that we have here in the city.
1: And talk more about your background with photography.
9: My personal background with photography, it started when I was in high school. So I used to do a lot of like graphic design on my mobile phone, and I was very interested in the visual arts and visual communication. And then I just kind of stumbled into photography at one point, and I ended up buying my own camera that I still have and use to this day as my primary one. So that was maybe about 8 years ago. And my relationship has been artistic. It's been academic. It's been commercial. So I've kind of had my hands in a little bit of everything photography-wise, from analog practice to digital. And yeah, I've just been really fascinated and currently exploring the world and learning a lot still. I'm trying to get my hands into the community here in Chattanooga that involves photography and photographic artwork.
1: While you were a student here at UTC, I know this because I work with this instructor and one of the classes that he teaches each semester, Billy Weeks of Rising Rock,
9: Billy,
1: with a photojournalism background that is well known and well regarded by those in the photography scene in this community.
9: Yeah, absolutely. Billy is a star. Just got corrected the other day. He's not a photographer. He's a journalist, but he definitely uses...
1: Well, I said photojournalist, so I think I'm okay.
9: Yeah, I think that's safe, but he definitely does use, you know, the camera is his weapon of choice, I would say, and he's a master at it. So he is most definitely an inspiration for what we're doing with the Chattanooga Aperture Project, the event that he created here at UTC, the Photo Night.
1: That's right.
9: What we have, our inaugural event, is really modeled after Photo Night. So we've got free workshops, photo-based workshops in the afternoon that we're offering to the public, and then in the evening, an exhibition that is populated exclusively by local photographers. And we're going to have some guest speakers and some little activities and event tables as well, free refreshments, all that good stuff. And those sort of things in our inaugural day is very much inspired by Billy's work here in the comm department and with Photo Night.
1: And the event from the Chattanooga Aperture Project that you're talking about, that's Thursday at the Bessie Smith Cultural Center here in downtown Chattanooga. Give us the breakdown again of what's happening when.
9: We're calling it Depth of Field Day. So it's kind of all-encompassing our activities for the day. So from 12 to 5, actually at the Small Business Resource Center, which is on East MLK, a couple doors down from the Bessie. At the Small Business Resource Center, we'll be hosting workshops from 12 to 5. And there you can learn things like camera basics. We've got a studio portraiture workshop, a portfolio review. And these are all open to the public. And we've got a range of about 8 to 9 different workshops that really anyone can join. We have limited seats, but it's free to attend. And so that'll be from 12 to 5. And then we have our Aperture exhibition opening at 5:30 right down the street.
1: At the Bessie.
9: At the Bessie. That's going to go from 5:30 to 9 p.m. So the exhibition will be open for that entire evening. We will have guest speaker sections. The time for those is to be announced of when those will begin, but it'll probably be about an hour-long session. And then we're going to have event tables. The Chattanooga Downtown Library is going to be there. They're showing off some old stereoscopes. If you've never seen one, it's magical. From, I think, the 1890s. It's very cool. Some early magic photography. We'll have Safe Light District there as well. It is our sole community darkroom, really holding down film and darkroom processes here in town. And the community of photographers, we got a lot of people showing up that are either hobbyists or professionals or artists, everyone kind of under the sun in the photography world. I think it is also worth mentioning on the following day, we are hosting a community darkroom day, and that will take place at Safe Light District. I believe that is East Main Street, right by Mean Jeans. And there you have the opportunity, again, for free and open to the public, to learn about cyanotype, which is another magical sort of light drawing process, and learn about printing, actually, printing in a dark room. So you get to see the process, a little demonstration. And again, all of these activities are free and open to the public. We're really honing in on accessibility and education and involving everyone that we can.
1: This is beyond an all digital event.
9: Yeah, absolutely. Something that I learned here in the fine arts department at UTC is that photographic work, it encompasses a lot more than just photography with a digital camera. You know, you think the word photograph, it means photo, light, graph, drawing. So it's really light drawing encompasses a lot more than what you can just do with a simple camera. First photographs were taken on steel plates and things of that nature. So it encompasses a lot more than just what you may think of, like a digital camera or the camera you have on your smartphone.
1: What plans does the Chattanooga Aperture Project have?
9: In the future, we want to continue to do workshops. We want to bring in guest speakers, career photojournalists and photographers to do sort of TEDx style sort of lecture series. We want to continue to keep this as free and accessible as possible. And we would love to, based off the success of the Aperture exhibition, be able to do a local exhibition at least once a year to continue the celebration of photography here in town.
1: This is possible through the Emerging Producers Program at River City Company. For people who want to learn more about that, they can visit rivercitycompany.com. For people who want to learn more about the Chattanooga Aperture Project, where can they go online?
9: You can go to our Instagram page. That is where we post our updates. I run that, so you can reach out to me personally there through our direct messages. But that's going to be the Chat Aperture Project. So it's at Chat Aperture Project on Instagram.
1: All right. Colby, thanks so much.
9: All right. Thank you, Ray.
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1: This is Scenic Routes. I'm Ray Bassett. This Thursday at noon, the Breyers perform the concert finale for this year's Noon Tunes in downtown Chattanooga. 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
2: This week in UTC Sports, the Chattanooga Mocs football team dominated the line of scrimmage, racked up over 300 rushing yards, and scored 34 unanswered points during a 41-7 rout over Wofford in its Southern Conference opener this past Saturday inside Finley Stadium. Following the win, Chattanooga evens its record at 2-2 and begins SoCon play 1-0. Chattanooga dominated the rushing game with 310 of its 356 yards of total offense coming on the ground. On the flip side, the Mocs defense recorded 6 sacks and forced 2 turnovers while holding the Terriers scoreless over the game's final 42-plus minutes. The Mocs hit the road this weekend to take on SoCon foe the Citadel in Charleston, South Carolina. Kickoff is set for 2 p.m. Eastern. Reporting for WUTC Sports, this is Clark Gibson. Go Mocs!
3: On the next Fresh Air, Sean Combs, the music mogul known as Diddy, is in federal prison. How did he remain powerful for so long despite decades of warning

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2: 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The Chattanooga Mocs football team dominated the line of scrimmage, racked up over 300 rushing yards, and scored 34 unanswered points during a 41-7 rout over Wofford in its Southern Conference opener this past Saturday inside Finley Stadium. Following the win, Chattanooga evens its record at 2-2 and begins SoCon play 1-0. Chattanooga dominated the rushing game with 310 of its 356 yards of total offense coming on the ground. On the flip side, the Mocs defense recorded 6 sacks and forced 2 turnovers while holding the Terriers scoreless over the game's final 42-plus minutes. The Mocs hit the road this weekend to take on SoCon foe the Citadel in Charleston, South Carolina. Kickoff is set for 2 p.m. Eastern. Reporting for WUTC Sports, this is Clark Gibson. Go Mocs!
3: On the next Fresh Air, Sean Combs, the music mogul known as Diddy, is in federal prison. How did he remain powerful for so long despite decades of warning signs and allegations? 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
3: 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In 1935, Montana wrote and recorded her biggest hit, I Want to Be a Cowboy's Sweetheart. It made her the first woman ever to sell a million copies of a country music record.
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2: Last month, Sempa Community Care broke ground on an expansion on 3rd Street here in Chattanooga, across from Erlanger Health's flagship hospital. The expansion, set for completion in 2027, will renovate a facility between Sempa's main clinic and its dental clinic, bringing all of the nonprofit's health services under one roof. Sempa was founded in 1986 as Chattanooga Cares during the HIV/AIDS epidemic. The recent groundbreaking celebrates the nonprofit's legacy and its evolution over the years and points to its next chapter. Dr. Shannon Berger is Sempa's CEO. Shannon, thanks for joining us.
3: Thank you so much for having me today.
2: Talk about this expansion.
3: Yeah, so we are super excited to be moving next door. We're actually going to keep the building that we're in, but we're totally outfitting the building next door that used to be the neurology building. It's the gray building that most people pass by. Hopefully you won't even recognize it when we're done. But what we're so excited about is that we're putting all of our clinical services under one roof. That has just not been easy to do because we started on the 3rd floor of our current building. As we kept expanding and growing, we're out of space. So we will actually house our primary care clinics, our infectious disease clinics, our pharmacy. We'll have a drive-through pharmacy, as well as our dental facility, all under one roof.
2: And this is imperative in healthcare today, the concept of one stop for patients.
3: Yeah, let's think about it. When you have to go to the doctor's office and then you have to go across town to pick up a prescription, or you have to see this person and then go, it just makes it so much easier. And especially people who are struggling with housing instability or transportation issues, it makes it even more unbearable if they have to go to multiple places for their healthcare needs. So one stop, it makes healthcare so much easier. That is the whole premise of really what started the Ryan White program in general. And that is kind of who we are to the core, which I know that we will talk about later. But when the Ryan White program started, what they really recognized is for people to take their medication every single day, they have other issues and needs that really outweigh taking a pill. Think about if you don't have food on the table, are you going to be near as concerned about taking a vitamin? Or no, you're going to worry about the food first or having a roof over your head. And so in all reality, the more that we can help with some of the socioeconomic needs of our patients, the more that we can make things more accessible, easy to access, minimize the time necessary to see the doctor, get out to the pharmacy and get home, you're going to have more compliance and better health outcomes.
2: And share with us how this chapter of Sempa and what's on the horizon fits into the healthcare landscape of the Chattanooga area today and in the years to come.
3: Sure. So obviously, we were really hit hard during COVID. That opened our eyes to a lot that we need to do for our community and a lot more. The one thing that when I started at Sempa, I recognized is we have quality physicians, practitioners, and staff who not only meet each patient where they are and lead with compassion, they also lead with excellence. I was seeing health outcomes go through the roof for the patients that we serve in spite of some of the things that they were facing on a day-to-day basis. So what does that tell me? We need to open our door to more people. We need more people who have access to this type of care because it's not just great care. It's compassionate care where our staff are literally meeting people where they are and not leading with questions of, well, why haven't you gone to a doctor? Or why haven't you done this for yourself? But more of, hey, what do you need right now? How can we help you be a better and healthier person? How can we be a part of that journey? It's beautiful.
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4: It's time for the puzzle. Last week, I asked you for an English phrase that comes from the French in 4 letters, 1 letter, and 4 letters. Write it without the spaces, and you might pronounce it as a drink repeated 4 times. Well, the answer is tête-à-tête, which becomes T-T-T-T. Our winner this week is Mara Kilgore, who listens to WRIR in Richmond, Virginia.

For the new puzzle, start with a country capital, drop the last letter and swap the syllables. Phonetically, you get a variety of fall fruit. So again, start with a country capital, drop the last letter and swap the syllables. Phonetically, you have a variety of fall fruit. When you have an answer, send your name, your answer, and the station on which you hear the puzzle to puzzle@kpov.org. I'll select one winner from among any answers received by this Saturday. Yes.

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2: This week in UTC sports, the Chattanooga Mox football team dominated the line of scrimmage, racked up over 300 rushing yards, and scored 34 unanswered points during a 41-7 rout over Wofford in its Southern Conference opener this past Saturday inside Finley Stadium. Following the win, Chattanooga evens its record at 2-2 and begins SoCon play 1-0. Chattanooga dominated the rushing game with 310 of its 356 yards of total offense coming on the ground. On the flip side, the Mox defense recorded 6 sacks and forced 2 turnovers while holding the Terriers scoreless over the game's final 42-plus minutes. The Mox hit the road this weekend to take on SoCon foe the Citadel in Charleston, South Carolina. Kickoff is set for 2 p.m. Eastern. Reporting for WUTC Sports, this is Clark Gibson. Go Mox!
3: On the next Fresh Air, Sean Combs, the music mogul known as Diddy, is in federal prison. How did he remain powerful for so long despite decades of warning signs and allegations? We talk with Rolling Stone investigative reporter Cheyenne Roundtree about her new book on Combs called Bad Boy for Life. 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
5: 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I'm Leila Faldin.
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1: On Florida International University Week, how much salt is in your drinking water? I'm Dr. Lynn Pascarella, president of the American Association of Colleges and Universities. And today on the Academic Minute, Rajiv Chaudhary, chair and professor of global health, explores this question.
2: Most people think about salt as something that comes from food. But for millions of people, salt may also be coming from another source, the water they drink. My research looks at drinking water salinity, the amount of dissolved salts, mainly sodium, in a water supply, and how it may affect cardiovascular health. This issue is becoming more important in coastal areas. As sea levels rise, salt water can push into freshwater sources, including underground aquifers. This process is called saltwater intrusion. For communities that rely on groundwater, that can mean drinking and cooking with water that contains more sodium. My team and I wanted to understand whether this matters for blood pressure. We analyzed data from 27 population-based studies involving more than 74,000 people across several countries. We found a consistent pattern. People exposed to higher salinity drinking water had higher blood pressure than those exposed to lower salinity water. On average, both systolic and diastolic blood pressure were about 3 units higher. Higher drinking water salinity was also associated with a 26% increased risk of hypertension, especially in coastal populations. These numbers may seem modest for one person, but across large communities, even small increases in blood pressure can have major public health effects. Our findings suggest that water quality should also be part of the conversation, especially as saltwater intrusion becomes a growing concern for coastal regions.
1: That was Rajiv Chaudhary of Florida International University. You can find this, other segments, and more information about the professors at academicminute.org.
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2: This week in UTC Sports. The Chattanooga Mocs football team dominated the line of scrimmage, racked up over 300 rushing yards, and scored 34 unanswered points during a 41-7 rout over Wofford in its Southern Conference opener this past Saturday inside Finley Stadium. Following the win, Chattanooga evens its record at 2-2 and begins SoCon play 1-0. Chattanooga dominated the rushing game with 310 of its 356 yards of total offense coming on the ground. On the flip side, the Mocs defense recorded 6 sacks and forced 2 turnovers while holding the Terriers scoreless over the game's final 42-plus minutes. The Mocs hit the road this weekend to take on SoCon foe the Citadel in Charleston, South Carolina. Kickoff is set for 2 p.m. Eastern. Reporting for WUTC Sports, this is Clark Gibson. Go Mocs!
3: On the next Fresh Air, Sean Combs, the music mogul known as Diddy, is in federal prison. How did he remain powerful for so long despite decades of warning signs and allegations? 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
6: I'm Leila Fadel.
7: And I'm Steve Inskeep. Tucker Carlson, the one-time ally of President Trump, is saying more about Trump's war with Iran.
8: He was pushed by a foreign country to do this. It is the most profoundly destructive thing any single decision a president has made in our history. I feel sorry for him. I'm not angry at him personally. I don't think that he had the latitude to make this decision on his own.
7: Carlson spoke at a studio in Maine for the NPR video program Newsmakers. During decades in Washington, he was a journalist, TV pundit, guest on NPR, and huge star on Fox News. When Fox fired him, Carlson took his show to the internet,

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3: I'm Dr. Anthony Lizowitz, and this is Climate Connections. As Hurricane Milton barreled towards Florida in 2024, many counties across the state issued mandatory evacuation orders, but several jails in those areas did not evacuate the people incarcerated there. Similar events have been reported during Hurricane Helene in North Carolina, Hurricane Harvey in Texas, and other disasters. Environmental and disaster sociologist Maggie Leone Corwin says there's no standardized nationwide protocol for evacuating prisons and jails. Policies vary, and many facilities lack adequate ways to safely evacuate.
4: What we've heard a lot is that there's not maybe enough buses or vans, that other places nearby that would be secure enough to hold folks who are incarcerated in a secure fashion don't have the space.
3: So sometimes people are left behind without a way to communicate with loved ones. And in some cases, they've endured flooded cells, a loss of running water, or extended power outages. So she says governments should develop comprehensive procedures and plans for keeping incarcerated people safe as climate change causes more extreme weather.
4: It's really important that we not leave anyone behind, and certainly not behind bars.
3: Climate Connections is produced by the Yale Center for Environmental Communication. To learn more about climate change, visit climateconnections.org.
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6: Last month, Sempa Community Care broke ground on an expansion on 3rd Street here in Chattanooga, across from Erlanger Health's flagship hospital. The expansion, set for completion in 2027, will renovate a facility between Sempa's main clinic and its dental clinic, bringing all of the nonprofit's health services under one roof. Sempa was founded in 1986 as Chattanooga Cares during the HIV/AIDS epidemic. The recent groundbreaking celebrates the nonprofit's legacy and its evolution over the years and points to its next chapter. Dr. Shannon Berger is Sempa's CEO. Shannon, thanks for joining us.
7: Thank you so much for having me today.
6: Talk about this expansion.
7: Yeah, so we are super excited to be moving next door. We're actually going to keep the building that we're in, but we're totally outfitting the building next door that used to be the neurology building. It's the gray building that most people pass by. Hopefully you won't even recognize it when we're done. But what we're so excited about is that we're putting all of our clinical services under one roof. That has just not been easy to do because we started on the 3rd floor of our current building. As we kept expanding and growing, we're out of space. So we will actually house our primary care clinics, our infectious disease clinics, our pharmacy. We'll have a drive-through pharmacy, as well as our dental facility, all under one roof.
6: And this is imperative in healthcare today, the concept of one stop for patients.
7: Yeah, let's think about it. When you have to go to the doctor's office and then you have to go across town to pick up a prescription, or you have to see this person and then go, it just makes it so much easier. And especially people who are struggling with housing instability or transportation issues, it makes it even more unbearable if they have to go to multiple places for their healthcare needs. So one stop, it makes healthcare so much easier. That is the whole premise of really what started the Ryan White program in general. And that is kind of who we are to the core, which I know that we will talk about later. But when the Ryan White program started, what they really recognized is for people to take their medication every single day, they have other issues and needs that really outweigh taking a pill. Think about if you don't have food on the table, are you going to be near as concerned about taking a vitamin? Or no, you're going to worry about the food first or having a roof over your head. And so in all reality, the more that we can help with some of the socioeconomic needs of our patients, the more that we can make things more accessible, easy to access, minimize the time necessary to see the doctor, get out to the pharmacy, and get home, you're going to have more compliance and better health outcomes.
6: And share with us how this chapter of SEMPA and what's on the horizon fits into the healthcare landscape of the Chattanooga area today and in the years to come.
7: Sure. So obviously, we were really hit hard during COVID. That opened our eyes to a lot that we need to do for our community and a lot more. The one thing that when I started at SEMPA, I recognized is we have quality physicians, practitioners, and staff who not only meet each patient where they are and lead with compassion, they also lead with excellence. I was seeing health outcomes go through the roof for the patients that we serve in spite of some of the things that they were facing on a day-to-day basis. So what does that tell me? We need to open our door to more people. We need more people who have access to this type of care because it's not just great care. It's compassionate care where our staff are literally meeting people where they are and not leading with questions of, well, why haven't you gone to a doctor? Or why haven't you done this for yourself? But more of, hey, what do you need right now? How can we help you be a better and healthier person? How can we be a part of that journey? It's beautiful.
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8: Last week, I asked you for an English phrase that comes from the French in four letters, one letter, and four letters. Write it without the spaces, and you might pronounce it as a drink repeated four times. Well, the answer is tête-à-tête, which becomes T-T-T-T. Our winner this week is Mara Kilgore, who listens to WRIR in Richmond, Virginia.
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For the new puzzle, start with a country capital, drop the last letter and swap the syllables. Phonetically, you get a variety of fall fruit. 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Phonetically, you have a variety of fall fruit. 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I'll select one winner from among any answers received by this Saturday. 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

Ah, yes. Parliament with Wizard of Finance. That is coming off of Funkentelechy, I think, versus the Placebo Syndrome. Every time I go to say that record on air, I really wish that I hadn't played it. But one of my favorites. Great, great record. A really good way to start this morning because we're going to get into some newer funk. I think I found a new favorite band last night. A lot of you have probably heard of Wolfpack. I'm obsessed. I can't get enough of it. I've been listening to it on repeat since my friend showed them to me last night. And I hope this will do the same for you. We've got some exciting stuff coming up. We've got Ben from Yellow Racket that's going to be here actually pretty soon. So he'll be in here talking about Racket on the Rails. Actually, also probably Racket at the Boneyard tomorrow night. So two events to talk about. And some really fun stuff to do in the city this weekend. And if I were you, which I'm not, but that's okay. If I was, I would probably spend my Friday night doing the racket at the Boneyard and then Saturday doing a record and vintage clothing market all in one, man. I mean, that should be such a good time. So we're going to get back into the music, save the yapping for later on. Here is Two in a Row by Wolfpack, followed by another brand new single from Wolfmon. And maybe we'll talk about that and the distinction between those two if we're not interviewing by then. But we'll talk to you soon and enjoy this Wolfpack.

0: All right. That was Wolfmon with 92 Degrees. That is a brand new single. I really hope that there is a full-length album coming for that, because between Wolfmon and Wolfpack, they've seemed very, very busy dropping those singles. So really excited about that. If you're into funk, go check them out. My name's Clark. I'm here with Ben. Ben Vanderhart, is that correct? Awesome. With Yellow Racket Records. And he is going to be doing the Racket at the Rails, the Racket at the Boneyard. Tell us about that, man. All kinds of racket.
1: Yeah.
0: Hold on just a second, Ben. I'm so sorry, dude. I think...
1: You want me to move microphones?
0: Yeah, that might be good, actually.
2: What's this?
0: That's it.
2: There it is.
0: That's good. I don't know what's going on with that one, but we got you now. I feel like this happens every time you're here.
2: Dude, I'm just bad Gigi, man.
0: No, it's me. It's not you, it's me.
2: Yeah, we got all kinds of racket going on this weekend. Racket at the Boneyard, we started doing three years ago, so this is the third year of it, and it's at the Boneyard, as you can imagine. It'll be Friday night, starting at 8 o'clock. Tickets are on sale online today. This is the last day of the pre-sale, so it's like $18, $25 a day of show. So if you get tickets today, big discount.
0: Yeah.
2: But it's going to be an awesome lineup. We've got locals Days Now, who are on our label. Mm-hmm. We've got Behold the Brave. They've been around for like 16 years, you know, local favorites. And then Alva Lee, who's relatively new to Chattanooga, but has swiftly picked up a lot of followers. She's putting out wonderful music.
0: Yeah.
2: And then we've got Omni, which is a really cool post-punk band from Atlanta. They're currently signed to Sub Pop Records.
0: Nice.
2: Celebrating the 10th anniversary of their debut album right now and getting ready to do like a whole, like a, you know, a string of dates internationally, Guatemala, UK.
0: Whoa.
2: Like 6 or 7 shows as part of this tour, and one of them, the first one's here, which is awesome.
0: That's really cool. And our listeners should be familiar with Omni because I play their record Souvenir a lot on here.
2: It's so good.
0: Same with Alva Lee. We've had her in studio. We've played Wilderness. So like, if you are a regular listener of this station, you already know at least two of those bands.
2: Yeah.
0: And I can vouch for Days Now and Behold the Brave. They're really good. So that should be a really good time.
2: Yeah, it's going to be awesome. And then, of course, the next day, we've got Racket on the Rails, which is at the Chattanooga Choo Choo. And we've got like close to 60 vendors, maybe more this year, who are coming to set up on the Choo Choo campus. It's a free event, 11 a.m. to 5 p.m. And it's just a big open air market and record show. So we'll have probably 30, 40,000 records on the Choo Choo campus between all the record dealers who are coming in from all over the Southeast. Plus, we've got vintage clothing sellers, like artists, people who make handcrafted items, you know, just so many cool people who are setting up tents out in the courtyard, live music in the afternoon. Blake Worthington String Band is at 1 o'clock.
0: Nice.
2: Dollars Family is at 2 o'clock, and Timestamp is at 3 o'clock. So it's just going to be a big Yellow Racket party all weekend.
0: Yeah, you know? I'm super excited. That gives you 2 full days.
2: Yeah. Oh, and I should say W.

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1: All about what they do, so that'll be really exciting.
2: Yeah. I mean, it's going to be just jam-packed with people who love music, you know?
1: Yeah. So you have not only your record store, and for those of you that don't know, you probably should. This has been from Yellow Racket. He's responsible for like the coolest record store in town and abroad. So,
2: very kind.
1: You're going to be selling your own records there. Like, you'll also have a booth set up for like Yellow Racket, but then you're also going to have like regional record.
2: Yeah, I mean, the whole thing started with Racket at the Boneyard 3 years ago. We did a pop up shop at the Boneyard, and we had a showcase of artists who are on our label. And it was a huge success. The place was packed out. And we thought, if we did this again, we should invite like more record stores. So it's not just a pop-up shop. So then we started getting the word out, and we got, you know, record dealers who, you know, a lot of dealers travel all over the Southeast for record shows. Hmm. You know, the Birmingham show, the Atlanta show, the Chattanooga Metro show.
1: That's interesting.
2: Et cetera, et cetera. So you have people who kind of do this circuit and just specialize in used records and stuff like that. You know, we'll be there with our own table. We sell a lot of new records, but we'll have a special like drop of brand new used, you know, new to us used records. But we're also trying to engage more industry partners. So like Third Man Records, Jack White's label, they're sending somebody down this year to set up a Third Man table, you know, and we hope that they sell lots of records and want to come back next year, and we get more record labels to come down and just want to like participate in the Chattanooga music scene. So yeah, it was like, yeah, we want to sell our own records, but we also just want to create something really cool for the community. And I could bring out 1,000 records, but what if we invite 30 vendors to bring out 1,000 records? Like, that would be pretty cool.
1: That's way cool.
2: And that's what's happening.
1: Yeah, that's great. Are there any booths or vendors there that you're kind of really excited about, even though you're putting this event on, that you're like, I got to step over there and maybe purchase something from them?
2: Yeah, I mean, I think I've already said it. I think just being able to have Third Man come down and like be a participant in an event like this,
1: that's really cool.
2: is a really cool thing. And I just I want them to have a great time, a great impression of like, wow, there's something really special happening in Chattanooga, so that we can keep drawing in like more people from outside Chattanooga to just see how cool it is here and how many wonderful things we have going on, and to see this as like an untapped market, you know? I would love, my vision for this weekend, like over the years, is like, okay, can we get other partners to put on complimentary shows, kind of just make a big festival for the whole weekend? And it's not us just driving it, but like, are there, you know, venues in town who want to put on their own showcases? Or can we get record labels like Third Man or 30 Tigers or New West, people who are in Nashville or in Athens, say like, yeah, let's put on a showcase that weekend, and we'll have two or three bands of our bands come in and play a show. And for it to just be like a whole celebration of music that people from all over the Southeast or maybe all over the country want to come into Chattanooga for the weekend and just experience music.
1: I love that, man. That's that's very exciting. I could see this getting way bigger too. This is the third year of doing this. Nice.
2: Yeah, well, it says like the third year of Racket at the Boneyard, only the second year of Racket on the Rails, which is at the Choo Choo.
1: Yeah.
2: But, you know, gradually we just kind of keep expanding it, adding more pieces and saying, like, how can we grow this into just like, you know, a magnet for the Chattanooga music scene that just really draws people in.
1: Yeah. So asking for a friend, this is I know someone that is, you know, gets a little overwhelmed about going to big events.
2: Yeah, yeah.
1: But always has a good time once they're there. But it's just the logistics of getting there, getting settled, finding your kind of spot to chill.
2: Yeah.
1: So kind of let the listeners know about what that looks like day of. Like where's a good place to park, how you get in there, like a good flow of how your day could maybe look to be comfortable and chill.
2: Yeah, for sure. You know, I would expect there to be like somewhat of a rush on the front end, because you're going to have a lot of collectors who are like, oh, I want to get in and look at everything before it gets too picked over, right? And so if you're worried about like, you know, but really last year we had a steady crowd throughout the whole day. So I don't necessarily expect there to be like a big wind down, but if you want it to be a little more chill, like maybe during the afternoon might be a time when it's going to be a little less frantic.
1: Yeah.
2: There's going to be live music. You can go outside. Maybe you grab a beer from Wanderlinger, you know, there at the Choo Choo, and just kind of like enjoy the music. In terms of parking, you know, downtown is always a little bit of a struggle with parking, but there's a Carta parking garage right next to the Choo Choo.

0: and you can do like all day parking for like $11. There's a gravel lot right next to the Boneyard. Last I checked, I think they have all day parking for like $8. But if you really want to save money, like, you know how it is. You know, you find the side
1: you
0: streets.
1: You can find
0: or
1: your
0: whatever.
1: Way.
0: Yeah, you can find your way. Or, you know, you maybe get $3 street parking, with the app or whatever. So what's it called? Park Mobile?
1: Yes. Right, yeah. It's actually kind of amazing. This is a weird plug for Park Mobile out of nowhere. It's really convenient to have.
0: Yeah. Yeah. I use it all the time, too.
1: Yeah. Well, man, that's going to be really, really exciting. Is there anything else that you feel like the listeners should know about either at the Boneyard or on the rails? What are we?
0: I would just say that there's so much untapped and unknown talent in this city.
1: Yeah.
0: I want to shout from the rooftops that, like, you should listen to Days Now. You should listen to Behold the Brave. Listen to Alva Lee. Just because they're local doesn't mean that they're not good. The more time that I spend in the music industry, the more I realize, like, oh, being successful doesn't really, it's not a direct correlation with talent.
1: No.
0: Very often, people who are successful are just the ones who, like, kind of knew how to game the system or how to work hard.
1: Yes.
0: And that's a part of the music business. But there are so many people who are not successful who make really good music. And I think we often kind of get those things confused because it can be an easy shortcut to gauge whether some. So, and the same thing with Omni, absolutely incredible band, but a lot of people don't know about them.
1: Yeah.
0: So just because you haven't heard of those bands doesn't mean that it's not worth an $18, $25 ticket. Like, please, please, please come out and see these bands because you will not be disappointed. They're so good.
1: Yeah, and Boneyard's such a cool venue. I haven't seen that many shows there, but when I kind of pop in and see one, I'm like, oh, this. I forget that this is just a great stage and a really good space to listen to live music. So if you're kind of wary about, like, oh, well, I don't know, I don't really go there, like, really, it's a great place to see a show and hang out. There's plenty of space to spread out.
0: They've got like the two outdoor areas. So if it's like you want to go outside and just kind of cool off for a while and like take it down a notch, you can do that. And they've got the pinball arcade too, which is super. Yeah. So it's like last time I went in there, they had like they had Mario Kart. I took my kids on a Sunday afternoon for the recent Hearsay press like magazine release party, awesome. And they were in there like playing Mario Kart in the arcade. So yeah,
1: that's really fun, man. Yeah. Well, cool. Ben, thank you so much for coming by, and I'm really looking forward to both of these events. And thanks for letting us be a part of it.
0: Thank you so much for having me on.
1: Yeah, absolutely. We're gonna get into Days Now right now, right here on WUTC. So many rights, can't go wrong. Right here is Days Now.

Yeah.

Behold the Brave with Mr. Bluff. What a fun tune that is. You also heard Flower coming off of that same EP from 2022, Greener Grass. And man, that's a really fun band. They are going to be playing at Racket at the Boneyard. That is Friday, September 25th. That's this Friday. It should be a really, really good time. Definitely go support it. You also heard Days Now to start that little block of music with I Keep Dreaming. Days Now will be at 11 p.m. Behold the Brave will be at 9 p.m. I'm realizing now we went a little bit out of order. It might have made more sense to start with Miss Alva Lee, the wonderful Miss Alva Lee, who will begin at 8 p.m. So we're going to hear three in a row from her latest record. And some of you, at least if you were listening to the Haley Solomon Show over the summer, would be familiar with her newer releases and her coming on and talking about her music. She's really, really talented. Love her stuff. And she'll be opening up that show, Racket at the Boneyard, tomorrow night at the Boneyard. Here is three in a row from Alva Lee off of her 2025 record, Wilderness.

0: Alva Lee, Find You and Other Places. You also heard A Late Bloomer and Me Before the You, all coming off of her latest record from 2025, Wilderness. I think that makes every top 10 list of best local Chattanooga albums. That is just an incredible record. I'm sure you could find it at Yellow Racket, or maybe you could find it at Racket on the Rails. I challenge all of you now that are going, and I hope you do go, to find you a local record. Maybe you like Behold the Brave, Alva Lee, Days Now, who will all be performing at Racket on the Boneyard the day before. So go check them out there. Go see some cool live music, some local live music. And I bet you can find their records somewhere. I wish I remembered the number that Ben just said. There's going to be thousands upon thousands of records for sale on Saturday from 11 to 5 at the Choo Choo. I'm really hoping that I can get my hands on one of those local records. I bet you'll also be able to find Souvenir by Omni. We're going to hear three in a row from that. They will be playing at 10 o'clock at Racket at the Boneyard tomorrow night. So go check them out. This is a really great band out of Atlanta. And weirdly enough, I just got onto this group, I guess over the summer. They were on the episodes that I was doing where we were just chock full of Georgia artists. We had Omni, Improvement Movement, Brother Wallace, Jontavious Willis. We had so many Georgia artists, and this is probably the best band out of Atlanta right now. And as Ben was telling me before, they are starting a major tour, and their first stop is here in Chattanooga, and then they'll be going all overseas. So if you like Omni, this is a really, really cool chance to go see them while supporting a local business and getting to see them for a pretty good deal with a bunch of other great local artists playing with them. So we're going to listen to three in a row off of Omni's record, Souvenir, right now on WUTC.
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0: I will always have you with me, no matter where I am tonight.
1: Blake Worthington with the Yellow Banks. You also heard Found It In You and Take Me With You, all coming off of his 2024 effort, Too Far Gone. And you might have questioned how we got from this Devo-esque Omni record from the Atlanta-based band Omni into Blake Worthington. Well, I will say there's some common ground there. Omni will be playing at Racket at the Boneyard Friday. That's tomorrow night. Their set begins at 10 p.m. And, you know, there's a nice little way that you can get around it. Say you want to go see some live music this weekend, and Friday doesn't work out for you to go spend some money on a cover and go do all that. Well, I'll tell you what, you can go to Racket on the Rails from 11 to 5, walk around this amazing vinyl and vintage market, just take in the atmosphere, have a good time, look around, and then you can also get some free live music there. Blake Worthington will be there. I believe the version of Blake Worthington you'll hear at Racket on the Rails is going to be more of a stripped-down bluegrass version with his Blake Worthington band. I know John Benjamin Davis is going to be on fiddle. They're really great live. I've gotten to see them pretty up close and personal because they played live in the library. Some really cool dudes. Blake is originally from Owensboro, Kentucky, but he's been down here in Chattanooga for quite some time and has gathered quite the all-star cast of string musicians to accompany him with his really great songwriting and singing. So that'll be a really, really good time. Blake Worthington will be a free show at Racket on the Rails. And then that's Saturday, by the way, Saturday from 11 to 5. And then you'll also hear this really fun local band, some honky-tonkin' country rockin' Dollars Family. I got to see them at Nightfall. I believe that was summer of 25, not this past summer, but they are a great time. They're a really, really good band. They will be bringing the energy, bringing the flavor. So we're going to do three in a row from Dollars Family, the local band, right here on WUTC. 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

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Pow, pow. You also heard City I Love and Ain't No Gambling Man, all coming off of Bottom Feeders from 2025. One of the best local bands, in my opinion. They put on an incredible show. They'll be at Racket at the Boneyard, or excuse me, Racket on the Rails on Saturday for free. So will Blake Worthington, that you heard before them. And then we also went through the incredible lineup that's going to be at Racket at the Boneyard tomorrow night. And, you know, I got to thinking because, you know, I always keep it with me. I'm always aware that Chattanooga's music scene is just so impressive and always punches above its weight in size. I mean, we're not a huge city, but I really do think that our music scene can compete with pretty much anywhere in the world. It is just so impressive. And the diversity of the, you know, different kinds of music you'll hear. I mean, we heard some dreamy poppy stuff to start that with Days Now, some just kind of straight up rock and roll with Behold the Brave, some great like pop. Alva Lee calls it mom pop. So I'll give her that. And it's, yeah, what an incredibly well-produced album that is. Omni technically doesn't count because that's an Atlanta band, but they will be in town. Then Blake Worthington with just some great country. Dollars Family back with just straightforward rock and roll, some kind of country blues influences in there. And I got to thinking, I wanted to just shout out some of my favorite bands that we've been listening to, or that I've been listening to lately, that are from right here in Chattanooga and play locally. You can go see them for a very cheap cover and, you know, go support a local business all in the meantime. So starting with like pop experimental, you got Danimal Planet, Nick Let's Go. Go check both of those guys out. They do incredible work. In the rock category, ignoring everything we just heard too, which I truly love, James Legg and Molt. Go check both of those bands out if you don't know about them. The country scene here in Chattanooga, I've been particularly impressed with lately. Between Dalton Mills, Cody Landris Gibson's new album is just chef's kiss. It's so good. Randy Steele holding it down on the bluegrass side. Just some great stuff in that department. And then rap even, Suavo, Tucson the Prince. I mean, we've got it all here. So if you're a music lover and you're not familiar with any of those artists that I just named, like, go to any local venue at almost any night of the week. Go check their schedule. You'll see one of those people there, whether they're playing or not. And yeah, just go support it, man. I think it's just really cool that we have that right here in our hometown. And, you know, to kind of go celebrate it and just be in the atmosphere of what it is to be in the arts and culture scene here in Chattanooga. Racket at the Boneyard on Friday and then Racket at the Rails, Racket on the Rails on Saturday will just be a great way to kind of be introduced to it if you're newer to town. The vibe's going to be incredible. It's going to be a great atmosphere. So go spend some time checking out local music right here in Chattanooga because we've got it and it's very impressive. It's always such a good time. So yeah, that's all I got to say about that. I'll step off my soapbox now. I want to hear some nice, just kind of instrumental, chill stuff to kind of keep us rocking here. I say keep us rocking. This is going to mellow us out quite a bit. I just listened to this record that came out in September of this year. This is Misha Panfilov. This is just kind of some cool experimental jazz, really, really great sound to it. This is a record called Where the Birds Fly. You're going to hear three in a row from it right here on WUTC.

Misha Panfilov, composer, producer, and multi-instrumentalist out of Estonia, of all places. Hope that provided a nice little soundscape while you got some work done. Maybe you're sitting at your desk and needed to get productive. For some reason, that kind of music really is what I need to hear in the background while I'm getting some tasks done. So I hope that helped you folks out, because I was multitasking a little bit while we were doing that. That was a good time. We'll bring you out or play you out with some more energy to get you hyped up for the rest of your Thursday. Thank you guys so much for tuning in once again. We'll do it again from 10 to noon tomorrow. Hope you'll join me then. Go to a Racket at the Boneyard tomorrow night, and then Racket on the Rail Saturday. I know we've talked about that a lot today, but it provided a lot of great music to play during this today's show. I'll remind you again about it tomorrow because I'll be hanging out from 11 to 5, and I'll probably see what I can get away with as far as giving you guys some free merch if you come up and say hello, ask about the station. Also, before I let you go, this is the last time we'll announce this on air. We're running this giveaway until tomorrow. So this is your chance to go see comedian Tig Notaro at the Walker Theater on Saturday, October 3rd. That show is at 9:30 p.m. Information on our ongoing ticket giveaways is available at wutc.org/tickets and on Instagram. So go get in there. That's the last time I'll be talking about that one. But tomorrow, I'll have a new ticket giveaway to tell you about. So thank you guys so much for tuning in once again. And let's play you out with some Baby Huey. This is Running right here on WUTC. I hope everyone has a great day, and take it easy.

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Two great songs. That last one was Impossible Germany from Wilco, and that first one, Blackberry Song from Kurt Vile. That's off of a 2009 release called Childish Prodigy. Welcome, everybody, to the Haley Solomon Show here on WUTC. Got a ton of music I'm really excited for today. I've had a lot of these songs stuck in my head for what feels like weeks, and I'm excited to kind of exercise them out here together. So next up is some music from Father John Misty off of the album Fear Fun. It's a 2012 release that I have just been listening to a lot lately, the whole album. And this is one of those songs that I didn't really notice the first couple of times I listened to this album back in the day, and it really caught my attention this time around. So, from Father John Misty off of the album Fear Fun, this song is called This Is Sally Hatchett.

From Nilufer Yanya's latest full-length album, My Method Actor, that was the song Mutations. I've been really digging My Method Actor ever since it came out last year. Out of that, you heard Knives Out from Radiohead, one of my favorite tracks from them. And then coming up next, this is some music from Junip, which is a band led by Jose Gonzalez. The song Line of Fire is performed at KEXP, so we're listening to the live KEXP version of Line of Fire from Junip.

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0: Andy Schaaf with Early to the Party off of probably my favorite, I don't know. I want to say it's my favorite album from Andy Schaaf, but Bearer of Bad News is the first I fell in love with and kind of introduced me to Andy Schaaf and has one of my favorite songs of all time, Wendell Walker, on it. But The Party from Andy Schaaf is just, I think, his best concept album. You follow a group of people through the course of one evening, one party, and all the songs are from the different perspectives of the various partygoers, and some of the songs are even about the same moment, but from the different perspectives, which is just so cool, and I think he does that really, really well on this album. Of course, all of his albums are concept albums, but this particular one, I think, is just the strongest concept album with the most interesting storyline. But anyway, that was the second song on the album called Early to the Party, and it's by Andy Schaaf. So ahead of that, we heard some music from Hana Vu. That was My House off of the album Public Storage. And before that, from Local Natives off of an album called Hummingbird that they put out in 2013. That was the song Black Balloons. 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
2: 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Thanks.

brand new music from Japanese Breakfast. She put out the album for Melancholy Brunettes and Sad Women, and from it we heard two tracks, Orlando in Love and Honey Water. We listened to them as they occur on the album. They are tracks 2 and 3, respectively, so we listened to them together. I think they're probably my favorite two songs on the album, but I also just love the way they clearly go together. They sound good next to each other. So, again, that was some brand new music from Japanese Breakfast. Welcome back to the Haley Solomon Show, everybody. Hope you're having a great afternoon and that you're enjoying the music so far. 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And then, of course, if you really enjoyed the playlist and you want to listen back to it in your own time, once the show is over, I put all of my playlists up on Spotify. So my account is Haley88.1, that's H-A-L-E-Y 88.1, but there are links to my Spotify both on the WUTC website and on my Instagram, which is also Haley88.1. All of the playlists for the Haley Solomon Show and Electro Nights are dated, so you can just find the date that you're looking for and then click the little plus button, and that'll save it to your own profile so that it's really easy to find and listen to in the future. So you don't have to go find it on my profile every single time you want to listen, especially if it's a playlist you really, really liked. So we are going to change the vibe a little bit with some music from Thievery Corporation and Portishead and even a track from Sublime. But first, from Yen Yen, this is Ping Pong.

That was Due in Time from Sublime off of their self-titled album. Ahead of it, you heard Sour Times from Portishead, and before that, Lebanese Blonde from Thievery Corporation. You are listening to the Haley Solomon Show here on WUTC. I am here on Fridays as well, but that is from 7 to 9 p.m. with an entirely different show. That show is Electro Nights. It's where I play all electronic and dance music to try and get your weekend started with a little bit of boogie. We're gonna, I guess, in honor of that, and also because I just love disco, we're gonna go that direction with these next couple of songs. We'll hear from

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from the Mariahs, that was I Don't Know You, off of their debut EP Super Clean Volume 1. Ahead of it, you heard some music from Daft Punk, that was Something About Us, off of the album Discovery. And before that, I Keep Forgetting Every Time You're Near from Michael McDonald. All right, guys, so this is the Haley Solomon Show, but unfortunately, we're pretty much done for this afternoon. I do have a couple more, like, electronic, disco-inspired tracks for you, but this is probably the last time I'll get to talk. I really want to squeeze all four songs in. I already feel like that I don't have time for that, but I'm still going to try. Do stick around for Scenic Roots at 3 p.m. today. And tune back in tomorrow at 1 p.m. for some more music here on The Haley Solomon Show. So taking us out, it's going to be Daft Punk, L'Imperatrice, a brand new one from Polo and Pan, and one final track from Jamie XX off of his brand new album In Waves. First, from their 2001 album Discovery, this is Veritas Quo from Daft Punk. Have a great rest of your day, everybody. I'll see you all tomorrow.

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1: explicitly. I'm Ray Bassett, and today on Scenic Roots, an encore of a few of our recent conversations.
2: And you never forget how you started and where you came from. And it was really from people who just wanted to make a difference. They wanted to champion something that they knew their community needed. And so we continue to carry that forward with us today.
3: We were given the challenge to come up with five pieces, which we did come up with five for this season. And our challenge was to have them ready in about 4 weeks.
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1: 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The news is next.
5: Live from NPR News, I'm Lakshmi Singh. CNN, Politico, and MS Now's journalists are back in the White House after a five-day legal battle that began with President Trump's decision to abruptly pull their passes. They went to court and argued that the president violated their constitutional rights by banning them because he was unhappy with their coverage of them. Early this morning, a federal judge rejected the Justice Department's national security arguments, issued a temporary restraining order. It did not take immediately. Reporters were still blocked access this morning. They went to court again, and the White House gave back the credentials. The standoff is far from over, though. The judge's restraining order lasts 2 weeks pending further litigation. And there's still no press TV pool that typically covers Trump-linked events like today's high-stakes talks with visiting Chinese leader Xi Jinping. NPR's David Folkenflik has more.
6: I think it is a show of resolve. I think the president would have been very happy. The White House would have been very happy if the other players in that television part of the press pool, that is CBS, NBC, ABC, and Fox, which of course is owned by the president's ally, Rupert Murdoch, had been willing to step up and said, well, sorry, CNN, we'll take care of it. That solidarity showed that it was not going to be as easy to circumvent in a way that was acceptable to the rest of the press.
5: NPR's David Folkenflik reporting. For the 14th time, the U.S. Senate has rejected a resolution to end the war with Iran. The House has already voted three times in favor of ending President Trump's military action. More Republicans have recently come out against a conflict that's linked to surging fuel prices, including record-high costs for diesel. The Israel-Palestinian conflict took center stage at the UN General Assembly this afternoon. Israeli Prime Minister Benjamin Netanyahu has just addressed the international body.
7: In defending itself, Israel is also defending many of the countries whose delegates just left this hall.
5: Palestinian Authority President Mahmoud Abbas also addressed the UN General Assembly today, but via a pre-recorded video, after the United States denied the leader a visa to attend in person. More from NPR's Kat Lonsdorf.
8: It's the second year in a row that the Trump administration has denied a visa to the Palestinian leader to attend the gathering. In a video address in Arabic, Abbas called the refusal of his visa, quote, unlawful and punitive. He accused Israel of carrying out a, quote, genocidal war that has created an unprecedented humanitarian catastrophe. Israel denies that. Abbas called for a Palestinian state with the unification of Gaza and the West Bank and said that continued Israeli violence in both occupied territories is making that increasingly difficult to realize. Kat Lonsdorf, NPR News, Tel Aviv.
5: From Washington, this is NPR News. AI assistants are becoming increasingly popular as the technology grows more sophisticated.
9: NPR's Windsor Johnson reports.
10: The more an AI assistant can do, the more access it may need to things like email, calendars, travel accounts, and banking information. Cornell University tech policy professor Sarah Krepp says problems can arise when those systems are given too much freedom to act.
11: They're very literal, but they don't understand kind of the broader human intent behind it.
10: A mistake could mean changing a reservation, sending an ill-considered email, or taking another action before the user ever sees it. Windsor Johnston, NPR News.
9: Harmful disease outbreaks spread by wildlife are on the rise around the world. NPR's Jonathan Lambert with details.
6: Humans can influence risk for diseases in lots of ways. Cutting down the rainforest might bring people into closer contact with harmful animal viruses, or climate change could be pushing disease-carrying mosquitoes to new places. But figuring out just how much influence humans have is tricky. A new study in the journal Nature tried to answer that question by creating a big global map. Researchers pinpointed over 50,000 instances of someone getting diseases like Ebola, Mpox, or dengue. Then they analyzed how human activity, including deforestation and climate change, influenced risk. Humans influenced virtually all of these diseases, though no one factor drove them all. But access to health clinics boosted the likelihood of detecting an outbreak. The authors say investing in healthcare can keep an outbreak from spreading. Jonathan Lambert, NPR News.
9: I'm Lakshmi Singh, NPR News.
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1: This is Scenic Roots. I'm Ray Bassett. Thanks for joining us. We begin with an encore of a few of our recent conversations. As the Chattanooga Symphony and Opera prepares for its season premiere on Thursday, the artwork for the new season is a creation of one local artist. His name is Jeremiah. Jackie Sands is his mother. Ilya Ram is music director for the CSO.
14: Jackie, Ilya, thanks for joining us.
3: Happy to be here.
15: Great to be here.
14: Jackie, tell us more about your son.
3: Our son, Jeremiah, is an amazing young person. He will be 25 in December, and he's also a triplet. He is enamored with music and art. He always has been. We've always felt that music and art are just a universal language, and Jeremiah has certainly found his niche here.
14: Talk more about his journey.
3: Jeremiah was diagnosed with autism when he was 3 years old, and we always knew there was something special about him. 25 years ago, I didn't know what autism was, to be honest. So it's been a journey for our entire family to explore and discover and expand upon his abilities, which are many, many. Jeremiah has always had a love for reading, foreign languages, world geography. He has a photographic memory of anything he sees, reads, hears, all music. He thinks in a different way. Oftentimes when people hear the word autism, it's a negative connotation. And this could not be more opposite. Autistic people are just incredible. Their brain works at a faster, higher level than ours does. And in many, many ways, Jeremiah is just, he's so much more intelligent than the rest of the world. And he has an ability to transform what he sees and what he hears into art. And he calls himself a modern artist. And of course, he starts, like all children, with crayons and markers, and then works his way up to finger paints and watercolors. And his medium of choice now is acrylics. And for the past 4 years or so, he has been around many other artists in the Chattanooga area through the Heart Gallery and through Small Town Ceramics, which is a local store shop in Dunlap, artist owned and operated. And through his experience with other artists, and he's constantly searching on the internet, he reads, he has an entire bookshelf full of previous artists, famous artists, artists that you would know. And then he also explores any technique that he is exposed to, just say through the Heart Gallery. And they have an outreach that is just incredible. And that's how Jeremiah got involved with the Chattanooga Symphony, through Susan Comenis, who is the executive director. She came in and fell in love with some of his work and took it back and said, wow, I think this would be a wonderful opportunity for us to team up together and explore the possibilities of music and art and incorporating the autistic community, which has just been a blessing for us.
14: Ilya, that brings us to you. Talk about getting to know Jeremiah, working with Jeremiah, learning from Jeremiah.
15: Well, it's been fascinating to see the works he's produced because, like Jackie said, one, that the speed in which he reacts to impulses and the joy that you can feel from the art is infectious. And there wasn't direct communication in the sense that I went to work with him in terms of what it is that we want to do. But like Jackie said, as we do for the next foreseeable future, honestly, but one of the things that I was adamant for us to do as an organization is to go beyond the music and connect to art and local art and visual art and have local artists be a part of how we present ourselves in the community in our seasons, with that tying to our thematic structure. And for this season, it was the present day and modernity. And I was trying to think of creative ideas, visual aspects that might fit, and going either to Mondrian or Dali. And then Susan says, well, there's this fantastic artist, the Heart Gallery, and she actually has a painting of his hanging in the office regardless, which is both this very vibrant, abstract, and yet incredibly clear concept and idea of what energy and emotion those pieces want to convey, which fit exactly with what I had in mind for the present season. From then, it was actually very easy. We came up with a program for the season, for the 26-27 season, and we talked to both Jackie and through that to Jeremiah to produce pieces that are inspired by the music or somehow related to the music. And we thought that we're sending him four concerts that will get four pieces of art. And within a month, I think he had 13 pieces ready for us, Jackie,
3: That's
15: I'm not
3: correct.
15: Mistaken.
3: That is correct. 13. He sure
15: yeah.
3: did.
15: So, and they were all inspiring. I said we needed to make the tough decision of only picking four. I think we also kept the rest for ourselves because we just loved them. Then Jackie, Jeremiah, and the family came to the office and brought the pieces to us. And then it came down for us, actually with Jeremiah to some extent. Obviously, you know, he communicates on a level that is, I want to say, just beyond us. And we were trying to communicate through the art and music to see what he feels makes the most sense for the pieces that he would like. And he also gave them titles, which helped us make some decisions. And so we were trying to navigate together to see which would be the piece that was for the entire season as a concept art, and then which piece felt more appropriate for each concert. And then we also have some buffer pieces in case we have anything else that we feel like art needs to be a part of.
14: And then just so I understand the process,
15: we sent Jeremiah and Jackie the program we came up with for this upcoming season. And then based on that program, listening to the music, being inspired by the music, he came up with the art. Thursday, September 24th is the first concert, opening season with Bernstein, Duke Ellington, Van Winkle, and Brahms.
14: How is this being shared with you and with others within CSO?
15: The art itself was literally just brought to us. It was on canvas. We had 13 canvases spread through the office, and we all sort of walked around trying to imagine if that would be the piece for the concert and how then that would work in terms of art. Obviously, there's also the practical element of what we do with the art. We need to digitize it, our digital program. How does it sort of relate into the season visually and the website and all of those kind of elements and merchandise, etc. But the idea is, how do we take that art and then share it? But the actual physical art exists. There is a canvas with the art.
14: Talk more about the art that he created from your perspective as a musician, music director of CSO, just how that resonates with everybody there.
15: It was an immediate win for us conceptually, because I'm very picky in terms of what I want things to look like and feel like. I have a very holistic approach to music making, and I think all different elements of how music is created should make sense together. I'm a very visual person. It is extremely vibrant. There's a lot of musical elements and instruments that are integrated into the art itself. Incredibly colorful. It is very alive, which is what I wanted the music to feel. There is an immediate connection between the energy the art creates to the music I want to share. Even going all the way to the concept of like the final concert has a bit of a melancholic vibe to it. And the piece of art that we chose sort of resonates that energy of dreamlike space, as well as this maybe melancholic wishfulness. And it's all resonating in the art. I think with Jeremiah, and Jackie can correct me if I'm wrong, it wasn't that like he listened to a concert and there was just one art that needed to be created to fit into it. He was inspired by listening to the music to create multiple pieces of art. And then it just came down to us to have that sense of what piece of art resonates the most for us returning with the concert and what we think the music fits artistically with.
3: When we met with Susan and she was able to convey the idea of what they were looking for, we were just astounded. This is an opportunity of a lifetime for any artist, especially so for us with Jeremiah being on the autistic spectrum. We were given the challenge to come up with five pieces, which we did come up with five for this season. And our challenge was to have them ready in about 4 weeks. Now, I don't know about you, but our experience with artists is they're quite temperamental. Yep. And the challenge was huge for us. And we presented it to Jeremiah. He was there in the meeting and he took it all in stride. He has an art room here in our home, which is connected to his room. And we set canvases up and we put the music on, and Jeremiah felt the music. And Jeremiah can see music. I cannot see music. Jeremiah sees music. He sees color. He comes up with an idea in his mind, and you can see him, he actually kind of hand draws it in the air. He does like air drawing, and he picks his colors. He decides how he feels as he's interpreting each piece of music. And you'll see when you look on the website that there are five very different pieces. And that comes from his interpretation of how he saw the music, how he felt the music. For them to decide on five pieces of the 13 was a difficult decision. It was fun. It was fun to watch. The entire team was crowded around. They all had little post-it notes and they were like saying, okay, one, two, three, four, five. Nope, nope. Let's move this number over here. Let's make another selection. And it probably took about 40 minutes. Wouldn't you say, Ilya? About 40 minutes.
15: It was not an easy process.
3: It was not easy. And Jeremiah was just, he was so proud. We were, of course, proud as parents and his family that number one, he'd even be asked to do this. And number two, boy, he came through. He came through absolutely like a champ. The journey for us is just beginning because it is for the 26-27 season. So we'll go through the entire year being able to introduce people not only to the symphony, but to art and to this is what a person, a special person, is actually capable of. I think it will break down some of the barriers and some of the stereotypes that people may have of people who are different. And Jeremiah is definitely different. He thinks on a different level than we do. His mind goes 1,000 miles an hour. He thinks faster than we do. We have to slow him down to try to get a response out of him because he's got a million things. Like I think of like the little cartoon bubbles you used to see in the newspaper. His mind is all over the place with all these bubbles. He has to pull them down and kind of slow them down. So it's been a tremendous experience for us and one we're looking forward to for the entire year.
14: In recent years, there have been at places like CSO and maybe even at CSO what are called sensory friendly concerts. And I'm wondering if Jeremiah is not able to go to these concerts, is there a way to bring that performance to him?
3: That's a really good point, because Jeremiah has always been a fan of the symphony, of the theater. Ever since he was a very young child, we've exposed him to all of these. We attended many, many concerts last year before we even had this opportunity. We have tickets to everything coming up. He will be an honored guest at many, I'm sure. And we'll actually, he and I will be there when they rehearse on the 23rd before the 24th. And that will be his opportunity to meet the orchestra firsthand. He hasn't met them yet and they haven't met him. But Jeremiah is a very social person. We attend almost all of the season performances. We have for probably 4 years. So this is not new for him, but I think it will be new to people who don't realize that this is a safe place for you to bring an autistic person to, a blind person, even deaf people. They can experience the music in a way different than you and I do. So we're very much looking forward to continuing our role of that, and that not only just this season, but beyond, of course.
15: I will also say this has always been on the top of Susan's agenda to make the symphony as accessible to everyone. And we work with AIM to create a space where art celebrates uniqueness rather than showcases it as different. It's such an easy thing to do. Quite frankly, I think most artists are different in some regard or another, and to try and present them as normal takes away from the uniqueness of what it is that we do rather than really celebrate the capacities of individuals that are, I mean, honestly, so much beyond us. Jackie was saying that Jeremiah thinks on such a heightened level. And I mean, it's fascinating. In my perspective, most of us have not even evolved to get to that point yet. This is a stage of evolution that we need to aspire to. And I think breaking down those barriers in all the different aspects of it, whether it's finding ways to bring everyone to our concerts, creating a space within our concerts that allows for everyone to experience them, breaking the barrier between audience members and sort of actively saying what it is like to have an experience with other people around you that might experience the world differently than you, but also creating spaces that the symphony can go to for people to experience it and experience the joy of music and live music without forcing them to maybe be in a situation socially that they are not comfortable with. So I think that there's a lot of different possibilities that, I mean, we as an organization are already exploring, and that is something that I will take my head down in front of Susan. Like, that is very much her flag. So I'm not going to take any credit for it. I'm just enjoying the ride, and I think it is a wonderful ride to be a part of. And I'm very proud that the CSO has made it a mission to create that and using art to facilitate that. So if Jeremiah, you know, I'm very happy that Jeremiah feels comfortable to be in concerts anyway, and I'm very happy that he will have the opportunity to meet the orchestra. I'm also very proud, or will be very proud, of the orchestra meeting him, because I know how they will feel knowing that he is the person that created something so meaningful for them.
16: All right. We'll leave it there. Jackie, Ilya, thanks so much.
3: Thank you very much.
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1: This is Scenic Roots. I'm Ray Bassett. Back to our encore of a few recent conversations. Last month, Sempa Community Care broke ground on an expansion on 3rd Street here in Chattanooga, across from Erlanger Health's flagship hospital. The expansion, set for completion in 2027, will renovate a facility between Sempa's main clinic and its dental clinic, bringing all of the nonprofit's health services under one roof. Sempa was founded in 1986 as Chattanooga Cares during the HIV/AIDS epidemic. The recent groundbreaking celebrates the nonprofit's legacy and its evolution over the years and points to its next chapter. Dr. Shannon Berger is Sempa's CEO. Shannon, thanks for joining us.
2: Thank you so much for having me today.
1: Talk about this expansion.
2: Yeah, so we are super excited to be moving next door. We're actually going to keep the building that we're in, but we're totally outfitting the building next door that used to be the neurology building. It's the gray building that most people pass by. Hopefully you won't even recognize it when we're done. But what we're so excited about is that we're putting all of our clinical services under one roof. That has just not been easy to do because we started on the third floor of our current building. As we kept expanding and growing, we're out of space. So we will actually house our primary care clinics, our infectious disease clinics, our pharmacy. We'll have a drive-through pharmacy, as well as our dental facility, all under one roof.
1: And this is imperative in healthcare today, the concept of one stop for patients.
2: Yeah, let's think about it. When you have to go to the doctor's office and then you have to go across town to pick up a prescription, or you have to see this person and then go, it just makes it so much easier. And especially people who are struggling with housing instability or transportation issues, it makes it even more unbearable if they have to go to multiple places for their healthcare needs. So one stop, it makes healthcare so much easier. That is the whole premise of really what started the Ryan White program in general. And that is kind of who we are to the core, which I know that we will talk about later. But when the Ryan White program started, what they really recognized is for people to take their medication every single day, they have other issues and needs that really outweigh taking a pill. Think about if you don't have food on the table, are you going to be near as concerned about taking a vitamin? Or no, you're going to worry about the food first or having a roof over your head. And so in all reality, the more that we can help with some of the socioeconomic needs of our patients, the more that we can make things more accessible, easy to access, minimize the time necessary to see the doctor, get out to the pharmacy and get home, you're going to have more compliance and better health outcomes.
1: And share with us how this chapter of SEMPA and what's on the horizon fits into the healthcare landscape of the Chattanooga area today and in the years to come.
2: Sure. So obviously, we were really hit hard during COVID. That opened our eyes to a lot that we need to do for our community and a lot more. The one thing that when I started at SEMPA, I recognized is we have quality physicians, practitioners, and staff who not only meet each patient where they are and lead with

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1: Be a better and healthier person. How can we be a part of that journey? It's beautiful.
2: How is SEMPA's mission now aimed to fill in those gaps that other healthcare institutions in the Chattanooga area either don't provide or they only partially provide?
1: I think everyone would recognize that a lot of times it comes down to cost. So a lot of times the biggest barrier to healthcare is the cost of healthcare, copays, uninsured patients, the difficulties when you have a high deductible plan, you have a lot of extreme cost at the beginning of the new year. So providing affordable, compassionate, and high-quality care is literally part of our mission, and we do that. So for patients who live under 200% of the federal poverty level, they receive a sliding fee for all of our services, meaning they pay based on what they can afford.
2: And then let's circle back to the expansion. There was recently the groundbreaking for the expansion. What's the timeline for the expansion?
1: Well, they've told us we should be in there by next summer. That would be amazing. We're hoping to be in by the end of 2027 at the latest.
2: Let's look back on the legacy of SEMPA, which is celebrating 40 years here in the Chattanooga area.
1: Yes. And what's so incredible, when I started at SEMPA, I spent some time really looking into our roots, pun intended.
2: It's scenic roots. It's okay.
1: I know. That's what I said, pun intended. We started from five different people who either volunteered or worked at Hospice of Chattanooga. They saw a need for people who were living with either HIV or at the time AIDS, who had nowhere to turn. Their families didn't have anywhere to go to learn about the disease, what to do, and that's really how we started. So they went to, and I had the pleasure of meeting one of the founders, didn't want any recognition. You want to talk about somebody who was humble and just cared about his community. He's no longer with us, but I did get a chance to sit down and spend some time with him. And he told me that he and several of his friends attended a conference in Atlanta and heard a story about someone who had experienced this directly. And he said, you know what? I bet there's people in our community that are experiencing this as well. We need to go back and start something in Chattanooga. And so they did. I think that's incredible. And you never forget how you started and where you came from. And it was really from people who just wanted to make a difference. They wanted to champion something that they knew their community needed. And so we continue to carry that forward with us today.
2: And talk more about where you came from, your journey in medicine, how that brought you to SEMPA.
1: Yeah, so that part is a little bit of a curvy road. When I started at SEMPA, I actually came in. I'm a licensed CPA, and I came in to help with finances. Walking in those doors and meeting the patients, meeting the staff, I recognized very quickly, this is my calling. So, of course, I got my doctorate in science for healthcare administration, learned a lot more about healthcare in general, but of course, learned so much from my teammates and the providers that I work alongside. But it really wasn't where I thought I would be today. But boy, am I grateful and excited for the next chapter.
2: And how long have you been at SEMPA?
1: 10 years.
2: 10 years.
1: That's right.
2: Talk more about some of the people that you work with at SEMPA, some of the people you have got to know, if they are or were patients.
1: I tell you, the people really make all the difference in the world. And as I shared, within the past 5 years, we just became a federally qualified health center, meaning that we're federally designated. We're just a lookalike, so we don't receive the grant dollars, but we have to meet all the measures and requirements. Within a couple years, we were already in the top 10% for quality. Now, what does that tell you? For a team that leads every day with compassion, they did not step away from excellence. So they're providing excellent, compassionate care. That is really what it takes. And I am privileged to work alongside the best team. Now, I'll be the first to tell you, as a leader, I haven't made the right decision every single time. I have probably been afforded way more grace than I deserve. I've even had to

0: listen more, change direction, and ask for trust again. But the team is worth it. And the people that are working at SMPA, the culture that they have created, it's an honor to lead them. I'll tell you that.
1: And for people who want to learn more about SMPA, people who want to connect with SMPA, where can they go online? Where can they call?
0: CEMPA.org. It's not an acronym. It's actually an old English root word for champion. Really cool history there. But it's SMPA.org. They can give us a call at 423-265-2273.
1: All right. Shannon, thanks so much.
0: Thank you.
2: Think of a town about 30 years ago as analog was starting to give way to digital and the internet was around the corner. For Christopher Hebert, that's the time and the place for Delivery, his coming-of-age novel. Chris is Associate Professor of English and Director of the Creative Writing Program at the University of Tennessee in Knoxville. I spoke with him this spring. Chris, thanks for joining us.
3: It's a pleasure. Thank you for having me.
2: How did you arrive at the idea for this novel?
3: In a number of different directions that sort of gradually, very gradually converged. I think point one was that my previous novels tended to be pretty sort of grand in scale, large canvases and large ideas. And I decided I was interested in writing something a bit more personal. There was a sort of convergence of, I think, as tends to happen with writers, of just things we're writing and things we're reading, and a sort of an awareness of a story that I was trying to tell about being a kid and sort of coming of age, and the reading that I was doing of all things Homer's The Odyssey, and just realizing unexpected patterns between that novel in ways that I'd never thought about, and my own life and my own behavior as a young man. And they just sort of fed into one another in some unexpected ways.
2: And then let's set the scene for this story. Let's talk about Gabe and this town. He loves baseball. He loves Nell. And he's delivering pizza.
3: Correct. Yeah. Yeah. He is a kid who has a sort of glow about him. He has always been a bit of a star, but his star has recently fallen. He is a high school baseball star, has been assured that he's going to be drafted into the majors in the coming year. But he sustains in his junior year an injury, like what otherwise should be a fairly minor injury. And it sends him spiraling. And it introduces doubts into his life that he's never had. It introduces fears that he's never dealt with and that he is just completely inequipped to deal with. And so the book ends up being a bit of an odyssey of avoidance and procrastination and somebody taking on everything he can think of as a distraction to keep him from thinking about all of the things that he's sort of too afraid to think of and doesn't know how to deal with.
2: We also have to set this in its place and its time. Talk about the town. The time is the early 1990s, just as analog is about to make a huge series of pivots into the digital that we know now.
3: Yeah, absolutely. And that was one of the really fun aspects of writing this novel. It's set in 1993 and it's set in Central New York, which is where I grew up. I'm a very much a Rust Belt kid. So this is not fancy New York. This is Rust Belt New York. And Gabe is very much a product of his place. But time was sort of another unexpected discovery in going back and reliving what it was like to be there and realizing this was just a moment in history when there was a different way of being a kid than I think kids now experience. And it's extra interesting to me now that I'm a parent and my son is more or less the same age that Gabe was then. And realizing, so, you know, one of Gabe's main distractions is he takes this job delivering pizzas. He's injured. He's on the disabled list. He can't play. So he decides to occupy his time delivering pizzas. And it is, as you said, it is an analog time. This is before cell phones. And so the most advanced technology he has to communicate with the people around him is a CB radio. In writing about this, it allowed me to remember what it was like to be a teenager at a time when you really could just sort of disappear, when you could go off the map, when nobody knew where you were and you were not reporting in every moment. And it's partly what allows him to disappear for the stretches that he does on his misadventures. But it also makes me realize, just for my son, who's just never experienced a world in which he could be unplugged and disconnected, the effort you have to go to now to experience the kind of thing that we took for granted when I was a kid was, I don't know, going off into the woods where there's, you know, where you're totally off grid. But part of what I really enjoyed writing is just the sort of space of quiet. I think that was possible to be a teenager driving around in a car, just separated from the chatter and the voices and the world, and just be alone with your thoughts, even though those thoughts are not always maybe the comfort that you would like them to be.
1: This is a coming of age novel, the latest in a long genre stories, whether we're talking short stories or we're talking novels. There's also, in this case, coming of age for a teenage boy, for a young man. And you sit with that aspect of that story.
3: That was an important piece of it for me. And I think in a lot of ways, writing this was also about revisiting what it felt like to be a kid who was just sort of lost and didn't know how to be in the world and was discovering it in ways that didn't always go smoothly, and just sort of being thrust into things. And this is an opportunity when Gabe is sort of forced to reinvent himself and doesn't know how to go about doing it. And I think part of the issue with boys, we deserve only so much sympathy, but it is like one of the complicated things is that we, I think, are often given fewer of the tools to look internally, to the language to talk about feelings and the language to talk about failure. And I think it's especially acute in his case because he has always been so successful. You know, he, with very little effort, was always a star. And to go from that to suddenly feeling like, what if the thing that defined you as a person is no longer available to you? What do you do then? The sort of weird convergence between this and Homer was just me reading the Odyssey and thinking how interesting it is that Odysseus keeps talking about how desperate he is to get home and how desperate he is to get back to Penelope. But if you watch every choice that he and his men make on the way back, it is sabotaging themselves. Like every one of their misadventures with mythical creatures is an episode of self-sabotage. And it just felt like, to me in reading, it's like, oh my God, I feel like what I'm seeing is somebody who's actually afraid to go home, who doesn't know what the next step of his life really is. He's been so caught up with this sort of heroic view of himself as this hero. And now he's supposed to just go home and go back to his family and give up his heroic stature. And I felt like that's what this is for this kid, too, who's been a sports hero. And now he's supposed to not be that anymore. And what is he going to do? He's just going to deliver pizzas and drive around in his car. And there's a kind of an identity crisis and a crisis of personality. And I think in both of these cases, too, a crisis of masculinity. Like both of these guys have defined themselves by their strength and their abilities. And what do you do when you're forced to set those aside?
1: And in the Odyssey, there is Penelope. And in your novel, there is Nell. Talk more about Nell.
3: Nell is, someone that I think Gabe really loves truly and dearly. His feelings for her are genuine and profound. And it is a kind of high school sweetheart love that I think is just beyond the sort of infatuation. She is truly someone he cares about. But he is, I think, always been sort of caught up in himself and so caught up in his stature that he's never really had to think about her as much as he really should. And so there's a way in which his love of her, I think, is like an ideal that does not match the reality of who she is. I think there are things about her that he doesn't quite know. And part of the journey of this novel is him having to come face to face with what it really means to be in a relationship with somebody, and for him to hold up his end of being there for her in a way that he has always expected her to be there for him. There are a lot of tests. You know, the novel is set over the course of a single night, and the night is a bit of a gauntlet of challenges and tests, and not all of them does he pass. And I guess I shouldn't say any more than that about where it ends up and where the test of Nell winds up. But she is certainly one of the tests.
1: What drew you to writing?
3: That's a good and difficult question. This is in a lot of ways an autobiographical. I actually started out in life as more of an athlete than a bookie kid, but I always had both of those sides to my personality. And among the autobiographical elements of this novel is that I was a high school baseball player. I was in no danger of being drafted, to be clear. I was not that good, but I did sustain this injury and it did force me to completely change paths. And I did take a pizza delivery. But for me, that was a sort of transition into finding myself as another kind of person. And the kind of person that I discovered was a writer, like somebody who was interested in thinking about my experience of the world and my perspective on the world and to sort of trying to make sense of the way that I understand the world. And it's been a long process. I think my writing path has gone off and my novels are all quite different from one another. And so this was an interesting opportunity to sort of circle back to that question, I think, and think about, like, how did I find myself here? Because this story, this novel, is really sort of brings back to a moment, a very transitional moment in my life when I made that shift, where I went from being somebody who was not thinking very hard about a lot of stuff to suddenly somebody who had some of those skills of introversion and introspection and perspective that are so much the piece that writing is built on.
1: And talk more about your transition, your odyssey as a writer, if you will, from a small town in the Rust Belt to Appalachia and the work that you do now at the University of Tennessee at Knoxville.
3: It's been really interesting. I'd spent very little time in this region before I moved here. I grew up in the Rust Belt. I lived up through graduate school in the Rust Belt. I traveled from Syracuse and St. Louis and Michigan, Southeast Michigan, including Detroit. So place was always really important to me as a writer. I've always been really fascinated with place and how place sort of defines how we think of ourselves. And Appalachia is another region with a very strong sense of place, a very distinct sense of place, different from other regions in the country. I think one of the interesting things, when I introduce my students on the first day of classes and I tell them I'm from New York, they get this look in their eyes like they know what that means. And I have to say, no, I'm not from that New York. I know what you're imagining. You're imagining skyscrapers and incredibly fabulous people. And it's not that. And in fact, it's not that different from this, actually. I'm not from rural New York. I'm from Syracuse, which is a reasonable sized city. But like a lot of the Rust Belt, it's been down on its luck for a long time. There is plenty of poverty there. There were a lot of working class people. My community was very blue collar and lower middle class where I came up. And so even though I think my students imagine them to be absolute worlds apart, they think of the North and of New York in particular as just an entirely different place. It's interesting to me, having lived in both now, to observe some of the similarities between the two. Culturally, they're very different in a lot of ways, but socioeconomically, they're pretty similar. I think it's really important to make those moves. And I sometimes wish my students would jump around a bit more than they do. I don't know if it's regional or generational, but I feel like in my generation, there was a desire to just get out and get away from your family and leave your roots. And maybe here, my students seem much more inclined to stay here, which I think is very nice. They often want to be really close to their families. But I think like one of the benefits of having jumped around is seeing that there are unexpected similarities in different regions. We are living in a historical moment when it feels like it's increasingly difficult for people to imagine what other people are like. And their efforts to imagine often take them to in extreme directions that end up in a sort of strange fantasy of other people. But if you actually spend parts of time in different regions of the country, you realize people are sort of people everywhere. The New York that I'm from is not a particularly rich blue New York. It's more purplish. I think parts of the region of New York that I'm from are pretty red. When I was in Michigan, I was in Ann Arbor, which is a very like blue dot surrounded by much more red regions. Here in Knoxville, again, it's like it's a bit of a blue dot. And I like that. I really like being in places where there is a diversity of people and belief and background and history. And I just think it enlarges all of us to have exposure to that.
1: And how do you think living and working in Knoxville
2: plugging into the literary scene of this region of Appalachia, how do you think that has shaped you as a writer?
3: It's an interesting question. So I feel like as much as I really have come to feel at home here in Knoxville, I've been here quite a long time. We moved here in, 2008, I think. So I have now actually lived in Knoxville longer than I've lived anywhere else. So even though my roots are in the north, this is officially as home as I've ever gotten. I think, and I was saying earlier, there are cultural differences, certainly between the regions. I don't know. I think maybe one cultural leap that I'm never going to be able to make is I'm not a Southern writer or an Appalachian writer. I don't have that sort of grounding in history and family and tradition. And I don't know. Partly, I guess I haven't tried to write a deeply Appalachian novel. Maybe I'm a little afraid because I feel like people still see the New York in me and are suspicious. But I do think like there is still very much a, when it comes to writing, there are very strong regional identities, and the South and Appalachia have very strong literary identities. And that I do still feel like I'm kind of an interloper. I'm not sure I will ever be able to buy my way into that, but it allows me to be an observer. I can be an observer and admirer of the Appalachian literary scene, but I don't think they're ever going to give me a membership card.
1: Who are you reading now?
3: I am currently reading, belatedly, Daniel Mendelsohn wrote a memoir about being a professor of classics and teaching his father in a class about the Odyssey. And it's sort of a memoir of the Odyssey. I'm also reading Pedro Paramo, which is a novel by the Mexican author Juan Rulfo. I'm reading it very, very slowly in Spanish. And I am reading, there's a reissue of a book called My Search for Warren Harding, which is a comic novel from, geez, I don't even know, the 80s, maybe? Robert Plunkett, published in 1983. And this is a very, very comic novel about an academic obsessed with Warren G. Harding and his mistress, who moves to LA and sort of lies his way into the life of one of Warren Harding's mistresses. So I'm a little all over the place, but I like being able to pick up a book and depending on what room I'm in, do I feel like I'm in a room where I'm feeling limber in Spanish today? Am I feeling like I want to be thinking about the Odyssey, or do I want to laugh? A little bit of everything.
2: And there's a little bit of everything in your latest novel, Delivery. For people who want more information, the publisher is Regal House Publishing. 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
3: Absolutely.
2: All right. Chris, thanks so much.
3: Thank you very much. It's really been wonderful talking with you. I appreciate your time.
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1: 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I'm Ray Bassett. 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Tim, thanks for joining us.
5: Thank you for having me.
1: Tell us more about Beyond the Plate.
5: Beyond the Plate is an afternoon-long chef demonstration event that is happening on September 26th at Good Kinsman, which is located just down the road on Georgia Avenue. And we're going to have three featured chefs joining us in their special new commercial kitchen they have there, and inviting anybody to come along and be able to see these chefs in action, learn something, learn a new recipe, and learn a little bit more about their story along the way.
1: Tell us more about your story.
5: So I have worked in the food and beverage industry for especially the food and beverage entrepreneurs for the last, I would say, 6 years since the early days of COVID, and had a lot of experience with working with entrepreneurs, helping them through the pandemic. Coming out of that, I actually started a business that worked directly with them on helping them with marketing, growing their businesses, that sort of thing. Just a couple of years ago, I started an Instagram page because I'm really passionate about food and beverage. I love hearing the stories of the people who work so hard in this industry and all the different backgrounds that people come from in the food and beverage industry. So I started a page called Tim Eats and featured several dozen local businesses and founders, from people from all over who have come here to Chattanooga to share their food with us.
1: And how did you come up with this idea for Beyond the Plate?
5: Beyond the Plate, I really wanted to create an event that felt very, of course, like live, something you could experience in person, but felt a little bit more intimate. I've done a couple of events before that were a little bit larger scale, a little bit more food festival-like. And so this was something I was like, I really want people to feel like they can get to know the chefs that they get to enjoy food from. People who you've had food from around town, but maybe never had the chance to meet or try new food entirely. So I've been working with River City as part of their Emerging Producers Program, doing an event with their support and Lyndhurst Foundation support. And this is where it all landed, and I'm really excited.
1: Talk more about some of the people who are collaborating with you on this.
5: Good Kinsman, who is the store and venue, they are a big part of it. Just moved to Georgia Avenue from North Shore. And the owners are extremely passionate about dining, but also about home cooking. That's really where their store lies. So having Vicky and Sean and them over there is a huge, huge added benefit to this whole program. It wouldn't be possible without them. And then, of course, the three chefs that were collaborating. We've got Kenyatta Ashford, who is a known chef from Neutral Ground, coming up with his first official brick and mortar coming here soon. That's an Afro-Creole concept, highlighting the cuisine of New Orleans and the African diaspora. We've got Dom Santora from Keystone over on North Shore. Dom comes from very Mediterranean roots. He's worked in a lot of high-end kitchens, and he came here to Chattanooga and opened a Philadelphia-style deli. And so he's going to be cooking a dish that's very Mediterranean, Italian influenced. And then we are going to have a relative newcomer. Her name is Lily, and her partner Riley founded this food concept called Starving Dragon, and it's authentic Sichuan cuisine. And so they just started their food concept this year, new to the market. They seem like they are already taking off and growing. I know they're working toward a food truck. They have a lot of food and beverage experience from actually on the ground in Chengdu, China. So we're going to be having cuisines and stories from all over the world at this one event.
1: How do you hope this event connects people more to Chattanooga's food scene? How do you hope it helps activate that scene to help it reach the next level?
5: My hope is that events like this sort of like remove that barrier between like, oh, you eating food on your plate, and having that connection with the people who make it and having a deeper appreciation for like where it comes from. We only get so much of the experience of that plate and what brought it there when you eat it at a restaurant or eat it at home on the go. But when you are able to connect directly with that chef and learn about their story and how their background or their influences brought you to that moment, I just think it creates more meaningful connections with the food that we eat. So I hope that people come out to this event and learn something either technical or just learn something as a backstory, and really show that Chattanooga has such a, I think, a growing, beautiful, diverse food scene. And I hope that we just continue to support it as a community.
1: Again, where and when?
5: This will be Saturday from 12 to 6 p.m. at Good Kinsman. And you can learn more at tim-eats.com/beyond-the-plate.
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5: Thank you, Ray.
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1: Last month, Sempa Community Care broke ground on an expansion on 3rd Street here in Chattanooga, across from Erlanger Health's flagship hospital. The expansion, set for completion in 2027, will renovate a facility between Sempa's main clinic and its dental clinic, bringing all of the nonprofit's health services under one roof. Sempa was founded in 1986 as Chattanooga Cares during the HIV/AIDS epidemic. The recent groundbreaking celebrates the nonprofit's legacy and its evolution over the years and points to its next chapter. Dr. Shannon Berger is Sempa's CEO. Shannon, thanks for joining us.
2: Thank you so much for having me today.
1: Talk about this expansion.
2: Yeah, so we are super excited to be moving next door. We're actually going to keep the building that we're in, but we're totally outfitting the building next door that used to be the neurology building. It's the gray building that most people pass by. Hopefully you won't even recognize it when we're done. But what we're so excited about is that we're putting all of our clinical services under one roof. That has just not been easy to do because we started on the 3rd floor of our current building. As we kept expanding and growing, we're out of space. So we will actually house our primary care clinics, our infectious disease clinics, our pharmacy. We'll have a drive-through pharmacy, as well as our dental facility, all under one roof.
1: And this is imperative in healthcare today, the concept of one stop for patients.
2: Yeah, let's think about it. When you have to go to the doctor's office and then you have to go across town to pick up a prescription, or you have to see this person and then go, it just makes it so much easier. And especially people who are struggling with housing instability or transportation issues, it makes it even more unbearable if they have to go to multiple places for their healthcare needs. So one stop, it makes healthcare so much easier. That is the whole premise of really what started the Ryan White program in general. And that is kind of who we are to the core, which I know that we will talk about later. But when the Ryan White program started, what they really recognized is for people to take their medication every single day, they have other issues and needs that really outweigh taking a pill. Think about if you don't have food on the table, are you going to be near as concerned about taking a vitamin? Or no, you're going to worry about the food first or having a roof over your head. And so

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1: Worry sanctions could lead to a migrant crisis. So the most likely scenario, says Perez, is the status quo. Ida Peralta, NPR News, Mexico City.
2: ¿Por qué no desdoblas tus pasos y vienes a casa? Te vi desde ayer en canciones, no sé qué me pasa, ven.
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1: China's leader Xi Jinping and President Trump met at the White House. 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Did the leaders make any progress during their talks? 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
1: This is Asian View from NHK World Japan. I'm Raja Pradhan. Prime Minister Takayuki Sanae says Japan will continue to contribute to the maintenance and development of a free and open international order based on the rule of law. Takayuki delivered an address at the United Nations General Assembly in New York on Tuesday. She said the free and open international order we have fostered is facing difficult challenges on multiple fronts. The Prime Minister said the United Nations has never been more important than it is today in bringing about peace and stability to the world and enabling the international community to overcome new challenges and prosper. On North Korea, Takayuki expressed concerns over the strengthening of its military cooperation with Russia. She described the advancement of North Korea's nuclear and missile programs as clear violations of relevant Security Council resolutions. Takayuki also stressed the need to immediately resolve the issue of abductions by North Korea. She expressed her readiness to engage in dialogue with the North and take concrete action. People in eastern Japan are reeling after Typhoon Dujuan dumped record amounts of rain on the region earlier this week. 10 people have died and 4 are still unaccounted for. Levees on the banks of Lake Inbanuma in Chiba Prefecture collapsed, inundating surrounding areas. The water has yet to recede in some places. Emergency services received a report on Tuesday a person had gone missing after escaping from a flooded car. The man was later found and rushed to hospital, but was pronounced dead. Prolonged heavy rain in mountainous areas triggered the landslides, which accounted for many of the deaths. Rescue workers are still searching for those who remain missing. This is NHK World Japan.
2: 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I'm Juana Summers.
0: And I'm Scott Detrow. The arrival of fall also means a new concert season for symphony orchestras. This year, two of the country's finest orchestras are looking to the future. They have both taken the long-awaited step of announcing new music directors. These crucial choices for the San Francisco Symphony and the Los Angeles Philharmonic surprised most classical music observers, including NPR's own Tom Heinziger. He spoke to both new conductors and found two very different and fascinating personalities.
3: Meet Ilyam Chan, who will be the next music director of the San Francisco Symphony. She's effervescent, quick to laugh, and she knows how to handle a huge symphony orchestra. Chan also knows how to handle herself in a ring.
4: I do boxing. That's very fun.
3: That's right. Chan not only studies music scores, she studied boxing for nearly 10 years.
4: I just picked up this new sport because I was looking for something really out of my comfort zone.
3: Chan's true comfort zone is standing in front of an orchestra. Here she is, leading the San Francisco Symphony just 2 weeks after her appointment was announced in May.

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2: China's leader Xi Jinping and President Trump met at the White House. 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They had a lot on their plate, from growing competition over artificial intelligence to the war against Iran. Did the leaders make any progress during their talks? That's on the next morning edition from NPR News.
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1: China's leader Xi Jinping and President Trump met at the White House. It's Xi's first trip to Washington, D.C. in over a decade. They had a lot on their plate, from growing competition over artificial intelligence to the war against Iran. Did the leaders make any progress during their talks? That's on the next morning edition from NPR News.
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0: It's All Things Considered from NPR News. I'm Juana Summers.
4: And I'm Scott Detrow. President Trump has vowed to dismantle the Education Department. Staffers say the ongoing changes are making it harder to serve students.
5: This is a massive waste of taxpayer dollars, and it also created mass confusion and chaos.
0: First, this news.
6: Live from NPR News in Washington, I'm Janine Herbst. Israeli Prime Minister Benjamin Netanyahu says allegations of an Israeli genocide in Gaza are not only false, but also, quote, the biggest lie of the century. He made the comment to world leaders at the UN General Assembly in New York today. He also says attacking Iran wasn't a hard decision.
7: Devastating Iran's nuclear facilities was hard. It was very hard to do. But for me, it was one of the easiest decisions I've ever had to make as prime minister.
6: But Iranian delegates didn't hear that because they walked out before he started talking. Netanyahu called them moral cowards. Meanwhile, Palestinian leader Mahmoud Abbas, in a taped address, renewed his call for a two-state solution, accusing Israel of prosecuting a genocidal war against Palestinians. For the second year in a row, President Trump denied the 90-year-old a visa to attend the meeting. President Trump welcomed Chinese leader Xi Jinping at the White House this morning, and the two leaders exchanged comments that underlined the cooperation between the world's two big superpowers. NPR's Rob Schmitz has more.
8: Xi emphasized the respect he and Trump have developed for each other over the years. He invited 100,000 American students to visit China over the next 5 years, and he also announced that two pandas, routinely used by China as tools of diplomacy, would soon be on loan to the Atlanta Zoo. Xi Jinping also reiterated what he calls strategic stability to form the basis of the Sino-American relationship. It's a framing popularized last October when the two leaders met in Busan in South Korea to smooth out trade tensions, and it describes an equilibrium between the two superpowers designed to prevent the relationship from deteriorating into economic and military conflict. Rob Schmitz, NPR News, Washington.
6: You're listening to NPR News. Starbucks says it plans to close 250 stores in North America later this week. It's the second major wave of store closures under CEO Brian Niccol, who joined the company 2 years ago from Chipotle to stage a turnaround and win back customers. And here's Alina Selyuk has more.
9: In a notice to employees, Starbucks did not say how many stores it's closing in the U.S. versus Canada or how many of the stores are unionized. The company says affected employees would be transferred or offered severance. CEO Brian Niccol has been trying to cut $2 billion in annual costs by 2028. Last year, he closed more than 600 stores and cut more than 1,000 corporate jobs. All this is funding his turnaround plan, updating the menu, speeding up service, and renovating some locations, adding sofas and reusable

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2: China's leader Xi Jinping and President Trump met at the White House. 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They had a lot on their plate, from growing competition over artificial intelligence to the war against Iran. Did the leaders make any progress during their talks? That's on the next morning edition from NPR News.
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0: 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You can also hear us on www.utc.org every second and fourth Thursday of the month. And this episode has been a long time coming.
1: Right.
0: Man, long time coming. I think it's been a couple few years actually.
1: Right, man. Well, let me first start off by saying I appreciate your patience.
0: Appreciate it, Brad. You know, I'm the same, man. My schedule be changing around too, so.
1: And life.
0: I know how it go. You know what I mean? You gotta be patient with stuff like that. And it ain't no thing, man. I'm happy to have you, man. This is a good episode.
1: Thank you, man. I'm happy to be here. Thank
0: Erica,
1: you for
0: Erica recommended you.
1: Oh,
0: I asked her, I was like, who should I get on? She was like, Anthony. I was like, all right. Let's do it.
1: Oh, thank you, Erica.
0: Yeah, she shouted you out. That was an alley-oop. Mm-hmm. All right, man, I'm going to let you introduce yourself to the audience here, what you do, who you are, what you do around the city, and we'll hop into the show.
1: All right, man. Well, my name is Anthony Wiley, and I am the CEO and founder of Welcome to Today, which is a mindfulness and emotional intelligence company, and we partner with organizations to bring presence, help people discover and practice and integrate mindfulness tools into their daily rhythms, because life can be hectic and sometimes we get so bogged down with the cycle of living and doing things that we forget to be. So Welcome to Today is simply here to help people get free, stay free, and set free. Mm-hmm.
0: I always like that Welcome to Today. It's always like a reminder to remember today.
1: Yeah. Present. Definitely. It's definitely a reminder. I like to say that it's a call to action, to kind of wake you up to mm-hmm. not trying to, because sometimes we can start planning mm-hmm. or we go back and we start thinking about things that have happened. But Welcome to Today is, okay, well, this is today. Yeah, this is right now. So let me just focus on this right now, man.
0: Yeah. I like that. What made you come up with those concepts?
1: Honestly, Welcome to Today came when I got out of the Navy in 2017, man. I was meditating. I had just got out, mm-hmm. going through a really bad breakup, really, you know, having mm-hmm. to take accountability and responsibility mm-hmm. for a lot of my decisions when I was younger mm-hmm. and dumber. So I was meditating and, you know, just trying to sit with those difficult emotions. And one day I was outside meditating. And as soon as I opened my eyes, it was like the voice of God said, "Welcome to today." Mm-hmm. And all I could think of was being there in that moment, mm-hmm. listening to the birds, looking at the butterflies, feeling the sun on my skin. It was just like, okay, today, like mm-hmm. I'm here, I'm present. Welcome mm-hmm. to this moment. Mm-hmm. And so it just stuck with me. And then, you know, from that point, doing more study, going to school, mm-hmm. digging more into psychology, mental health, and spirituality. Mm-hmm. Welcome to Today has become this multi-layered thing and meaning, and mm-hmm. I just allow it to do what it does.
0: Respect. That's dope.
1: If it makes
0: God
1: sense.
0: Gave it to you.
1: Yeah.
0: Yeah. What, I mean,
1: it was a greeting that God gave to me when I was practicing.
0: Yeah. Were you meditating in the military?
1: Mm-mm.
0: No,
1: I started meditating probably a few weeks when I came back from my last deployment.
0: Yeah,
1: I was not. I tried meditating one time.
0: Yeah,
1: and I said, "Forget this."
0: Yeah,
1: nah.
0: I feel like military is not even an atmosphere.
1: Nah,
0: do that.
1: Mm-mm.
0: Which is interesting. You know what I mean?
1: But it's one of the places that needs it the most.
0: I was just about to say that. It's like it's almost like that's the place it needs the most, but it doesn't create. It's not an environment where mm-mm. you can even feel comfortable.
1: Nope.
0: Interesting. Listen, I can relate because mental health, I was, you know, you don't really think about it or get into these things when you're in your 20s, military. Like I said, I was in the military too, so you don't really get into it. And it was a breakup mm-hmm. that led to that.
1: Man, breakups do it every time.
0: I was about to say.
1: They do it every time. Crack you wide open.
0: Yeah, especially when, you know, it's somebody that was a special one. It was like you love it. Mm-hmm. It was real, you know what I mean? Because now you got to figure out, well, what went wrong? I thought it was going to work. And what went wrong? So mm-hmm. that's when you start digging. But maybe that, I don't know. I don't want it to be a thing with men where we face it that way all the time. But I feel like a lot of men do face it like that.
1: Yeah, I think it's the pain.
0: Yeah.
1: It's the pain of a heartbreak. Like you can't, there's a lot of things in life that happens where men, we can kind of brace ourselves, or we can rely on our strength to mm-hmm. be a shield, if you will. Mm-hmm. But that heartbreak, man, when she leave,
0: yeah.
1: Hey, that's a different story.
0: Hey, I'm good with it.
1: That's a different. That's when you start writing poetry. You start lying. Being introspective. You listening to Luther Vandross. You trying to figure out what went wrong.
0: Yeah.
1: So
0: yeah.
1: And it was the same was true for me, man. I started in 2015. It was going through a series of breakups and disappointments and just a lot of tumultuous situations in my relationship where I started looking at myself and I'm like, you know, I don't want to feel angry all the time. I don't want to be disconnected. I want to get back to how I was when I was a kid, man. I was intuitive. I felt like I was connected. I was doing a lot of art, writing poetry, doing all of these things. So going through that, I started to discover more about masculinity and how I was showing up in the military, how I thought I was supposed to show up at home. And I just started deconstructing it, especially as a black man.
0: Yeah, for sure. Absolutely. Yeah, I'm definitely with that all the way. So what's the biggest challenges you've had during your mental health journey, like making that climb?
1: Oh, man. Honestly, I think the biggest challenge is the transition from survival to kind of thriving, learning how not to be in those situations, how to get your nervous system out of constantly being in a state where it's fight or flight or you're bracing for something. And it wasn't even the military for me, man, being a young black male growing up in Chattanooga, single mom. When my dad was in my life, he was abusive. I witnessed him being abusive to my mom, and he was also abusive to me. So there was a lot of things that I kind of picked up in my nervous system along the way that didn't really start to come out until it was triggered by the military and then some other things that I experienced in the military. So just learning how to get out of survival mode is probably has been the biggest challenge.
0: Yeah.
1: Because there's a lot of things that stem from survival.
0: That's true.
1: Being in survival mode, like fear, anxiety, depression, when you have to kind of emerge into a new identity and let go of who you have been.
0: Get you comfortable with it. Yeah, for sure.
1: It's a lot of work.
0: Yeah, man. I think, my biggest challenge is probably similar to that. More so the anxious attachments and like fear of abandonment. That's my biggest. And mine came from, I didn't find out about my biological dad until I was 25. And finding out about that led me to understand there was a time, a frame where my stepdad, who's my dad, you know, I grew up with him, but there was a time of frame where he wasn't there. He came in. I was already here with my mom. And I was a, toddler then, baby then. And I'm not thinking about that really happened to me. So it's my conscious and subconscious received that, And so I didn't realize that was a trigger of mine until later, obviously in relationships and this fear of like people leaving me and I have to be approved and, people like me and stuff like that. So that's my biggest one.
1: That sounds like my journey.
0: Yeah.
1: You preach it to the choir.
0: I've really had to learn how to like accept not being liked. And I've never, I guess in a way I never allowed not being liked to dictate my personality, who I am, I should say, but I did want
1: to
0: be liked.
1: Yeah. There's this inner desire to want to, want to placate, and for me it was people pleasing and it was crazy. Absolutely. Because consciously I'm like, I don't care, but then subconsciously I'm like, no,
0: this sucks.
1: I need come on y'all, don't you I'm gonna do this, like, yes. But then I also, doing all of that, man, led to burnout.
0: It led to burnout
1: and it led to like any identity collapse. So I'm like, I would rather feel the discomfort of doing the work than feel the discomfort of staying the same.
0: That's true. I think people don't realize that, though, because you get comfortable in being the same, until something drastic changes, you don't realize that was uncomfortable. Mm-hmm. There was things that was happening.
1: You can normalize it.
0: You've normalized
1: that's
0: it.
1: That's scary. It's really a scary state to be in, but when you have tools, because I mean I think that's another thing that I want to say about mental health and healing it's not meant to look good.
0: Yeah.
1: It's not like when we say healing, you know, that. You hear like, it's going to be healing. You hear the bells and the chimes. Yeah. Like, no, bro, that's couldn't be further from the truth. It is ugly.
0: Yeah.
1: It's nasty. It's like murky waters. It's like the lotus flower growing in the mud. You got to dig in, man. Mm-hmm. And that's one of the reasons why I appreciate yoga and meditation, because mm-hmm. when you on that mat and you start sweating, the mm-hmm. muscles start you waking up different parts, you feel like, bro, you have some catharsis on the mat. You will confront some stuff on the mat. But they say it's because you are, now that you're moving your body, you're waking up your nervous system, you have this mind-body connection, and now you're starting to churn those waters, that murky stuff that you push down. But when you, you're going to confront it one way or another. Mm-hmm, so I love yoga.
0: That's true. Yoga, that's true. I never thought about it being like, I guess I have. In a way of being ugly, I know it's not easy, I guess I should say, but like you said, like the physical nature of that, even like we working
1: going
0: out,
1: to the sweat. Gym.
0: Yeah, I was about to say, like going to the gym, you're getting that sweaty, you might get tired, but you got to have that mental, you know, that mental edge of like, oh, no, I got to complete this. Mm-hmm. Or this is where I'm supposed to be at this week. I'm trying to get here later. Yeah. So what are some of the tools that you have for mental health?
1: Mindfulness is probably my most used tool is mindfulness. Of course, meditation, my faith, prayer, talking to God, but definitely mindfulness, because with mindfulness, you use the breath. Mm-hmm. And then you also, you engage the mind and you engage different thoughts, beliefs, patterns, impulses, because you have to sit there and be still. And you could choose not to, but then, you know, the practice isn't going to be what it is, because you're resisting the practice. The practice of mindfulness is to be present, to be aware in the present moment with non-judgment. And that's hard because, you know, the mind is constantly judging things and processing things. Even in the moment, it could be too cold. It could be too hot. That can be too loud, or it can be processing things from the past or anticipating things from the future. So having to sit in the middle of all of that and allow it to be, then to try and also focus on the breath at the same time and allow all of that stuff to fall to the back of the mind or to the background is it's hard, and you have to want to do it. You have to want to practice to do it. So I would say mindfulness, because it's a training, it's a discipline. But I also like working out. I don't. That's just my preference.
0: Yeah, I
1: need to do more working out. Needs to become my preference. But I like to sit in.
0: I mean, mindfulness is it's important for you to say that too. At least for me, as a black man, because you know. I think that's a way to retrain yourself. And like, I think that statement in itself, and learn how to breathe and learning how to retract and get your mental state, is something that a black man specifically is good to hear from. You know what I mean? Because, you know, I think as a male black man, it's something we need to
1: sit in it. I definitely agree, man. And that's what I like to do with my time, is to teach other brothers how to be comfortable in stillness, but I also appreciate the balance of it, because although I've grown to be comfortable in stillness and the discomfort of stillness, I have focused my effort and my energy on that, and now I need to learn how to be uncomfortable working out. So and some movement, because I mean, as men, we don't want to become so, you know, relaxed that we're not moving. And especially as black men, you said it earlier, we got to keep our edge. And so once we bring that mind and that body and the spirit into balance, hey, I hope they can see this look that I'm
0: Yes, sir. All right. Well, we'll take a break. We'll hop back in. 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

0: Welcome back to another episode of Therapy Thursday with Iggy on WTC 88.1 FM. I am here with my guest, Anthony Wiley. It's been a wonderful episode so far. I'm going to hop back in. So you just recently finished publishing a book, right?
1: Mm-hmm.
0: Yeah. Did it release already?
1: Yeah, it released on Veterans Day.
0: On Veterans Day. So was it a children's book?
1: Children's book, yeah.
0: Okay, all
1: yeah.
0: right. Yeah. So this is, how many books have you written?
1: Just this one.
0: Just this one.
1: Okay. Now, I'm not going to say how many I got in the works, but
0: okay.
1: I've only published just this one.
0: Are you doing children's books?
1: I wasn't planning on it.
0: Yeah.
1: No, but this book came to me in a dream.
0: And
1: it was a very vivid dream. Like, everything that happened in the book and that was the dialogue, everything in there was in that dream. I woke up, grabbed my pen, and I started writing it out. So I wasn't planning on doing this, but it came to me, and I was just like,
0: that's dope.
1: Let's get it.
0: Yeah, that's dope.
1: I'm for real, man. It was crazy.
0: Yeah. So what was the hardest processes of that as far as publishing it, writing
1: publishing it?
0: Yeah.
1: Publishing it, man. And it wasn't even, it was just the uploading it to the site, making sure that the bleed and the margins and all, most of the times people pay somebody to edit the book and make sure that it's good to go. But me and my wife, Gabby, she really is the superstar. Like, it wouldn't have, because I got frustrated.
0: Yeah.
1: After I wrote it and got it, you know, to where it needed to be to upload it.
0: Yeah.
1: I was frustrated at Amazon and Barnes & Noble, so shout out to her.
0: Yeah.
1: Shout out to her.
0: Yeah, you know, that tends to be, I ain't even going to lie, that tends to be a good balance, you know.
1: Yeah.
0: I've been there, you know what I mean? Having a woman kind of help you, you know, when you get frustrated or get whatever. So it's in Barnes & Noble and Amazon?
1: It is. It's on Barnes & Noble. The hardcover is on Barnes & Noble, and the paperback is on Amazon.
0: Yeah. How you doing? Any readings?
1: We had one scheduled for last Saturday, but the weather.
0: Yeah.
1: So we rescheduled it for the second weekend in March. And then I did do a reading at Calvin Donaldson to Miss Polk's third grade class. Shout out to Calvin Donaldson and Miss Polk's third grade class. Yeah.
0: They were
1: very welcoming, and they had a lot of great questions.
0: I was about to say, did you get your reception on
1: it? They were studying. So they were doing a study on butterflies at the time. So the book kind of just it was the perfect fit.
0: Yeah.
1: But, man, I forgot how fun. Like, I have a 12-year-old, a 9-year-old, and a 1-year-old. Mm-hmm. But being in that class full of third graders, and I saw a lot of myself.
0: Mm-hmm. Yeah,
1: like,
0: yeah.
1: I'm like, man. And so after the reading, she hit me up, and she was like, one of the students said that he wanted to become an author. So
0: That's awesome.
1: It was a good experience.
0: Man, that's dope. That's dope to hear. Well, shout out to that little brother. I hope it happens.
1: I'm going to take him a signed copy of the book over there.
0: Yeah. Yeah, I gotta get one too, man.
1: I got you.
0: Yeah, let me get one.
1: I'll make sure you get the invitation to the book signing.
0: Okay, for sure. Yeah, because I got a little man. We working on his reading. We working on this month. We doing. He's got a Black History book, so we doing everything.
1: Shout out to Black History Month.
0: Yeah, Happy Black History Month.
1: 100 years.
0: Absolutely.
1: 100 years of Black History.
0: Yeah. So we reading a character each weekend or day, you know, when he's with me.
1: Dang.
0: Along with his.
1: Well read. That's what I'm talking about.
0: Yeah,
1: get him
0: man.
1: In them books, man.
0: Yeah,
1: that's
0: man.
1: What I'm talking about.
0: Have to, you know, have to, especially now, because, you know, they got the iPads, they got
1: man.
0: The tablets.
1: Oh, my God. Don't get
0: you
1: started.
0: You know what I'm
1: on
0: saying? They got YouTube.
1: Tablets.
0: So having a
1: and brain
0: book
1: rot.
0: To read is important.
1: Yeah.
0: You know what I'm saying?
1: Yes.
0: Have a hard
1: yes.
0: book read. Listen, we ain't have all that. I ain't had no iPad. I had to actually go
1: read
0: to the library.
1: The book.
0: Get the book. Remember when to bring it back.
1: Yeah, and take a test on it.
0: And take a
1: shout
0: test.
1: Shout out to Accelerated Reader.
0: Yeah, yeah, yep, yep. Sure did. Sure
1: AR
0: did.
1: Test.
0: A little bit of a flashback there.
1: Man.
0: But, so how long have you, you say you've been meditating since?
1: 2017 consistently.
0: Yeah. When did you, how difficult was it to get disciplined on that?
1: Honestly, at the time when I really committed to the practice, it wasn't difficult because, like I said, I was wanting to experience something lighter than what I had already been feeling.
0: Mm-hmm.
1: So when I committed to meditating, I think I started on like February, like 28th, and I tracked this and I meditated for 400 in 24 days straight.
0: Wow.
1: Yeah.
0: Man.
1: So that was the training and the commitment and consistency that I had to formalize it into a actual practice.
0: Mm-hmm.
1: And 424 days, man.
0: Man.
1: Sitting, feeling, accepting.
0: You know, there's a lot of people that can't say that. 424 days is, yeah. You know, that's scary.
1: Man, that's nothing compared to the monks, though.
0: Yeah, I know. Yeah, I know. Yeah, I know. Well,
1: I did kind of feel like, I felt like Neo.
0: Yeah.
1: Yeah, I did. I felt like Neo. And even now, like, I think back on that time and I'm like, man, I got to get back to how I was, man. I was real zenned out, for sure, man. Like, and listening to Parliament. Reading some of the books that I was reading at the time, I was. That's when I became Professor X.
0: Yeah.
1: Yeah.
0: Okay. I was actually gonna ask when that identity was birthed.
1: Kind of emerged. It was around that time.
0: Yeah.
1: It happened the same way as Welcome to Today.
0: Yeah.
1: Because I was studying Malcolm X, and I had always loved X-Men.
0: Mm-hmm,
1: so I was thinking about, you know, mm-hmm, Professor Xavier and his cerebral abilities.
0: Always, X-Men is always connected with black history and black civil rights.
1: You know how you saw that where it said Professor Xavier was Martin Luther King and Magneto was Malcolm X.
0: Yeah.
1: So the X came from Malcolm,
0: mm-hmm.
1: but the professor came from Professor Xavier and Martin Luther King because they were, I mean, I loved Martin Luther King's like intellect.
0: Mm-hmm.
1: And Malcolm X had intellect as well,
0: mm-hmm.
1: but he also had, it's like some hood.
0: Mm-hmm, mm-hmm,
1: and I appreciated mm-hmm. that. So I just, Professor X, mm-hmm. because I'm black, mm-hmm. bro. And I didn't want people to look at me like, oh, he calling himself a professor. Like,
0: no,
1: it's really, I'm really just bro.
0: Yeah, I mean, but life teaches you though. And I feel like that, even giving yourself that identity, you know, that allows yourself to embrace that, you know?
1: Yeah.
0: So I like that, man. That's dope. That you kind of connected those two. I don't even think I would have guessed that it came from X-Men, too.
1: Oh, yeah. I love X-Men.
0: Yeah.
1: I'm a big superhero, like, fanatic.
0: Yeah. How you feel about Doomsday?
1: Oh, man.
0: You worried about it?
1: Yeah.
0: Yeah, me too.
1: Yeah. Yeah. I'm worried.
0: Yeah. Yeah. I was talking about that today. I'm a little like, it's going to be like 3 hours long. You know what I mean?
1: But I'm going to watch it.
0: I'm definitely watching it.
1: So I went back and watched the Zack Snyder cut, the director's cut of Justice League. Yeah. I think it was like 4 hours.
0: Yes.
1: But I love it. I give me a bowl of Reese's Puffs and I just go. I go into that universe.
0: I ain't mad at that though. Hey, Snyderverse kind of gets slept on too. Don't get talked about enough.
1: I'm mad they discontinued it, honestly.
0: Me too. I thought it was in a good direction.
1: Mm-hmm.
0: Yeah. I don't know how I feel about James Gunn.
1: It's too light.
0: Yeah,
1: I like the dark.
0: Yeah,
1: I like the Dark Knight. I even like Ben. At first, I didn't like Ben Affleck as.
0: He's my favorite Batman.
1: For real?
0: On record, that's my favorite Batman.
1: He was good. He was good, but you can't. Michael Keaton.
0: Yes. Yeah. Mike Keaton's probably my
1: Michael
0: second.
1: Keaton was good.
0: He was good too.
1: I like the how they brought him back in Flash.
0: Mm-hmm, mm-hmm.
1: So yeah, but whoa. Let me say. Shout out to Christian Bale as well.
0: Yeah.
1: Because, hey.
0: I've always said Christian Bale, and people going to get mad at it. It's not supposed to turn into this, but Christian Bale was good, but I think he was carried by the supporting cast. I always say that. I feel like his supporting cast allowed his Batman to uplift more. Like, I feel like Ben Affleck carried Batman. That was not necessarily the best story.
1: Yeah.
0: But he carried Batman.

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1: He came in and he killed it. Yeah. I couldn't have done a better job.
2: Man, they bad boy. They put a black Batman on the screen.
1: Hey, let me be Green Lantern.
2: Yeah, I like Green. I like that. Yeah. I think you can fit Green
1: Lantern. Bright as day.
2: All right, well, we'll hop back into the final portion of the show here in a bit. Thank you for being on with me, brother.
1: Yes, sir.
2: Y'all tune in to Therapy Thursday with Iggy on WTC 88.1. I'll see y'all in a bit.

0: So let's get into some deeper topics.
1: Uh-oh.
0: Can you speak to marriage and not only the values of it, but for you, but for men in general?
1: Man, with this being my second marriage, I like to think that I'm of an expert.
0: Let's go. I have not had my second marriage. No. I had one, but I ain't got my second yet.
1: No, man. Marriage is honestly a beautiful thing. I've always held the institution of marriage in a high regard. But what I'm learning now and what I didn't know when I was 22 and 23 and 24 is that marriage takes a lot of work. Like, I thought when I got married the first time, I was like, you know, you get married and it's just, you know.
0: It is.
1: It's just like being boyfriend, girlfriend, except now you husband and wife. No.
0: Yeah.
1: It's different, man. It takes a lot of compromise, but it also takes a lot of choosing and being intentional.
0: Mm-hmm.
1: Intentionally choosing not to respond to that remark.
0: Mm-hmm.
1: Intentionally choosing not to respond to that look.
0: Yeah.
1: Choosing to be quiet.
0: Yeah.
1: Choosing to go and apologize.
0: Yeah. That's
1: it takes a lot of choosing, but it's also beautiful because you get to see each other grow.
0: Mm-hmm.
1: You get to see each other grow. If I could say anything, man, it's marriage is, and my wife is gonna love this. Marriage is a garden.
0: Yeah, that's a good
1: marriage
0: a good,
1: is a garden. Like you both can be planting seeds in different areas of the garden or working in the same part of the garden, but ultimately y'all have a garden that you are responsible for tending, and the seeds that you sow, whether it's seeds of discord or seeds of love, they will grow.
0: Mm-hmm.
1: They will grow. And it's up to you if you decide to prune and go into the process of cleaning up some of the mess that you make along the way, and preserving what you consider valuable.
0: Mm-hmm.
1: So that's really my take on marriage. It does take a lot of humility, listening, and mutual submission.
0: Yeah.
1: Yeah. I think my first marriage, I was like, you know, I'm supposed to be submitted to. I'm the leader.
0: Yeah.
1: And then I started, you know, going through grief and loss.
0: Yeah.
1: You realize that, man, maybe that's not the way to be in relationship. That's not the way to practice love. It's not about dominating. And then, of course, deconstructing masculinity and being okay with talking about, okay, well, that hurts my feelings when you say stuff like that. And also being open, transparent, and honest about your upbringing. Like you said earlier, you know, you don't come into a relationship looking at the same thing. You might have the same goal, which is the longevity of the relationship, but your perspective and experience in a relationship is not going to be the same. They have their own history. You have your own history. Mm-hmm. Now you have to choose to let go of that history and build something even better. And it takes mutual submission and letting go.
0: Yeah. Mutual submission is I'm glad you said that. That's a.
1: Yeah.
0: I think that's a lot of married couples should hear that, because I think a lot of times that's an issue. You know what I mean? Especially like you said, when you're coming in with different pasts. I'm really speaking toward black marriages. When you come in with different pasts, and then you got these histories, and maybe you have had to be independent for.
1: Yeah.
0: You know.
1: My wife, Gabby, she was a single mom for 7 years before we got together.
0: Yeah.
1: And she was used to doing it all by herself.
0: That's what I mean.
1: And I had to understand that, you know, I had been a husband before. I knew how to be a provider. I went through this, you know, time where I was by myself and I was dating. But that was her reality for 7 years. Mm-hmm. So she was used to just getting it done. And me coming in the beginning, like, you know, trying to set structure and boundary. Mm-hmm. That was a lot of resistance from her and our daughter. But ultimately, I had to learn that love is powerful.
0: Yeah.
1: Love, I mean, you know, it covers a multitude of sins, but it also demands the best of us.
0: Yes.
1: And that means that you can't, when you love and you're demanding the best of yourself and the best of others, it's kind of ruthless. Mm-hmm. If you think about it, mm-hmm. like, I'm not going to allow you to be any less mm-hmm. than the best version of yourself, mm-hmm. and because I'm not going to allow that for me either.
0: Mm-hmm, mm-hmm.
1: And so, hey, you got to put in the work. And my wife says all the time that being in a healthy relationship takes a lot more work than being in a toxic one.
0: Absolutely. That is
1: it's easy to be toxic.
0: That is that cold, hard truth.
1: Man, it's easy to be. It's so easy to be toxic.
0: Because people are comfortable. Yeah. You know, that way.
1: It's easy to just say what comes up. Yo, yeah. You said that. It made me feel a way.
0: Yeah.
1: Guess what?
0: Yeah.
1: This is what I saw my parents doing. Yeah. This is how they got their point across.
0: Yeah.
1: But it takes a lot of work to say.
0: Yeah.
1: When you talk to me like that, it reminds me. This and it hurts my feelings. It made me really
0: because it
1: sad.
0: Takes real accountability in that. Mm-hmm. You know what I mean? When you're yelling at each other, you know, throwing stuff a fight. There's no accountability in that. You
1: right.
0: know what I mean?
1: Right.
0: But when you're sitting down and having to address it for real and mm-hmm. trying to heal from it, there's real accountability in that. You have to be like, you know, that's something that I've got to change about me, so it doesn't trigger about you. That's something I had to learn, and I still have to learn. It's like there may be some stuff about me that I'm triggering mm-hmm. about her. Or somebody else is like, and maybe I'm comfortable that way. And I'm like, man, that's me. You got to deal with it.
1: Yeah.
0: I can't be like that if you're, my intent is for mm-hmm. us to grow together.
1: And for me to make you, to let you know that you're loved. If I want to be loving towards you, then I have to investigate mm-hmm. how I'm showing up. I can't just do it and I like to think, you know, that me and my wife, I think about this all the time for any relationship. You're not in relationship with an adult person.
0: Mm-hmm.
1: You're in relationship with their inner child.
0: Oh, man.
1: And they are in relationship with your inner child. So when our therapist called it a pain cycle,
0: mm-hmm.
1: an event happens,
0: mm-hmm.
1: my nervous system activates and I respond in a certain way and hers activates based on her history. She responds in a certain way. Mm-hmm. Now it's not 34-year-old Anthony and his wife is 8-year-old Anthony and 9-year-old, 4-year-old Gabby who are having this interaction. Yeah. And now because we're older, it's not just, you know, how siblings fight.
0: Yeah.
1: Now we saying hurtful stuff
0: and we're
1: not even realizing that we're causing more harm. Mm-hmm. We're just trying to make us feel safe.
0: Mm-hmm.
1: And it ruins marriages.
0: Man, I actually said that probably, I don't know if it was last episode or two episodes ago that came out. Was that I had to learn that to mm-hmm. approach people and see them for their inner child, even my own parents,
1: yes.
0: you know, how they react to yes. stuff, even my own, you know, whoever, friends, like I had to see that in order for me, that's part of what my healing process was, is like not taking things personal that way because I'm seeing that's not really, that's not about me.
1: Right.
0: You know
1: right,
0: what I mean?
1: Right. Like,
0: that's about, you've got some other stuff going mm-hmm. on. And this is how you're reacting to it because that's your inner child reacting to
1: yes.
0: it. And even with me, I've had to show myself grace in that mm-hmm. way.
1: Because like, we don't always get it right.
0: Yeah, yeah, in that way.
1: Because
0: I mean,
1: get it
0: yeah,
1: right.
0: I would say, what is that? Top of this year is a good friend of mine. And I was like, I was wanting a deeper relationship that they weren't ready for.
1: Yeah.
0: And I was ready to crash out of it.
1: Throw a tantrum.
0: And then like a week later, 2 weeks, I was like, I'm tripping. Like,
1: yeah.
0: This ain't even about me. If they're telling me about me, it's about this. And I'm making it about
1: but
0: me.
1: But I need it to be about me so I can be comfortable and I can control it.
0: Yes, yeah, yeah, yeah.
1: So. It requires, that's why humility, right, at the base of all of this and fundamentally, all of it is really simple.
0: Mm-hmm.
1: I like to think about my faith and I call Jesus my teacher, my master teacher, because he's like a sensei.
0: Yeah, yeah,
1: but
0: for sure.
1: All of it is so simple. When we start talking about inner child and our inner child and healing and all of that stuff, humility.
0: Mm-hmm.
1: When someone says, you know, don't take it personal, that requires humility.
0: Yes, it does.
1: How can I decentralize myself
0: mm-hmm.
1: and not make it about me? I have to be humble. Mm-hmm. And then I also have to practice acceptance. So then it's not let me take them out of the equation and focus on what's happening within me.
0: Mm-hmm.
1: Now I'm dysregulated. Okay.
0: Mm-hmm.
1: How am I breathing? Mm-hmm. Why am I feeling this?
0: Mm-hmm.
1: Can I sit with this discomfort? Can I accept this reality?
0: Mm-hmm.
1: Can I be okay with this?
0: Mm-hmm.
1: You got to parent yourself, your inner child and gotta hug yourself.
0: I do it
1: with my 9-year-old, bro. She has some of the biggest emotions over some of the smallest stuff. And I'm sitting there and I see so much of her, so much of me and her, because I remember being young. I was looking for some shirt, some brown shirt that had gold stripes, where it was ugly. It was from JCPenney. But I thought it was a nice shirt, and I wanted to wear it, and I couldn't find it. And I remember sitting in my room in ninth grade looking for this shirt. And, you know, when you can't find something that you really, or you can't have something you really want, you get that lump in your throat, and you start getting mad. And I was on the phone with my girlfriend at the time, and she was laughing because I was, like, getting really upset that I couldn't find the shirt. And I was like, you have no remorse. My daughter has those same kind of reactions.
0: Yeah.
1: About anything, really.
0: Yeah.
1: Go. Hey, it's time to go get in the tub.
0: And
1: you know what she needs in those moments? Not go do what I said do. She needs a hug. And that's crazy.
0: Yeah.
1: That's completely contrary to how I was raised.
0: Yeah.
1: How
0: for
1: we
0: sure.
1: were raised.
0: Absolutely. Go do what I said.
1: Go get your. You need something to cry about? No.
0: I
1: do to her what I had to do for myself in those moments when I was longing for something that I was really desiring and I couldn't have it. Mm-hmm. I couldn't control it. Mm-hmm. I had to tell myself, it's okay. When I wanted that relationship to work out, I think it was a Drake lyric that gave me some freedom.
0: Yeah.
1: He said, it's the end of a world.
0: Yeah.
1: It's not the end of the world. Yeah. I said, you right, Drake. I can let it go. It's still, hey, welcome to today. Oh, for real, man. You gotta get back to the basics, that simple stuff, man.
0: Yeah, for sure. Last question before we wrap up. As men, how can we collectively become more emotionally intelligent, specifically black men?
1: Community.
0: Yeah.
1: Community. I'm finding that out more so now, man. When I was in the Navy, I have three friends. One biracial, one white, and one Filipino.
0: Yeah.
1: Best friends, best of friends. They still are my brothers. Mm-hmm. And you got to be in community.
0: Yeah.
1: Because it's one thing to read all of this literature, start to develop new identities and understandings of masculinity and how we show up in the world, but to have other men who are doing the same thing and hold you accountable, whereas different, like, so that's truly the biggest thing, to be in community with one another. Like, when we was going through our heartbreaks, like, we was there for one another. I remember I was in a room, didn't want to come out. And they sat outside the door and waited for me to go, because we was, you know, I was deployed to Japan, so we were sharing a room, and the bathroom was, like, in a common area. The shower and stuff was in a common area. Eventually, I had to go to the bathroom. They sat outside the door and waited for me to come to the bathroom to check on me and to see how I was. And so it was that kind of, like, community where I can be broken. I can be vulnerable. I don't have to be strong. But to know that I have some men around who can support me and let me know, cry, man. It's okay. Like, it's okay. Or be angry. Be disappointed. We need community. We need friends.
0: Yeah.
1: We need friends and we need brothers.
0: And I just said that, man. Yeah, I think we definitely, actually, that was part of the question that I had, was how can we be better brothers to each other as a community?
1: Showing up.
0: Yeah, because
1: I say that, and I'm convicted, because when I'm not feeling my best, I know you asked at the beginning of the episode, how's my mental health struggle been? And I wasn't completely honest, like, struggling with battling PTSD, anxiety, depression, also ADHD, perfectionism, healing from people pleasing and trauma, like all of that stuff, bro. Sometimes I don't have capacity to want to talk. I'm just learning how to be. And I don't show up for my brothers when they call. And I feel convicted about that, because I know every time we talk, I feel lighter after the conversation. They feel lighter after the conversation. And, you know, we always extend understanding and grace, because there's cycles when I'm calling and reaching out and they're not responding to me. So it's challenging and pushing past those moments when you feel like I just want to sit, you know, I just want to chill.
0: Yeah.
1: But sometimes you just got to answer that phone and be pulled out of that funk.
0: Yeah, for sure.
1: It's showing up in community, man. That's where I'm, that's my answer.
0: That's what's up. Yeah, I know for me, I had the same thing when I went through my divorce. Well, a few times my homies have showed up for me on some deep level friend situations. But after the divorce, for sure, like I have one homie, I stayed with him, slept on an air mattress. Then I stayed a weekend with another homie on his extra bed. Then another homie took me in for a week, and then I got my own spot for a little bit. So, like, you know, just having that community. And then those times when I was with them, we were talking, you know what I mean, about what was going on.
1: Right.
0: And they was holding me accountable on like, what I did. And what, you know what I mean? And, and being like, listen, we know, you know, things ain't always great, but this is what we saw on your end. You know what I'm saying? And this is what you could have did better.
1: Right.
0: You know, so having that was big for me, you know what I mean? Because it could have easily been like, man, forget that situation.
1: Hey,
0: man.
1: And it's harder when your homie's doing it.
0: Yeah. It is.
1: It's hard when your homie's doing it because then you got to really sit there and be like, you know what?
0: Yeah.
1: All right, man.
0: Yeah, exactly.
1: Dang, man. Think I can get her back?
0: Yeah, man.
1: Hey, and they be hopeful.
0: They be hopeful, probably,
1: man.
0: They'll tell you that. But it is a problem. I'm glad you said that, man, because I agree. You know, I fully agree with that, actually, I think. Because then that allows us to have a community of brotherhood, and we're accountable in those situations. So then we can be accountable to the women, you know, have the women, and there's a space where we're learning that, you know what I mean? So, all right, man. Well, anything you want to leave the people with before you hop off?
1: No, man. No.
0: Yeah.
1: No.
0: Where to find you at? Where to find the
1: book? Yeah, for sure, bro. So they can find me on Instagram, official Welcome to Today, or at Professor X, and the same is for Facebook, Welcome to Today, and on Facebook at just my name.
0: Yeah.
1: I'm easy to find.
0: Okay.
1: And they can also visit our website at www.welcometotoday.org. But if they go to our social media, there's a link that you can link over to all of our other sites and get the book from Barnes & Noble, Amazon, and listen to some of the music that I'm produced.
0: Respect. We didn't even get into the music talk.
1: I know, that's right.
0: We get to that's podcast.
1: Oh, yeah.
0: We got to get into it. We got to talk about
1: this. Yeah, we have a whole different conversation.
0: But appreciate you, man, coming, and it was great to have you on the show.
1: Thank you for having me, man.
0: And it's been wonderful. I'm excited for the people to hear it. So thank you all for listening. Therapy Thursday with Iggy at 7 p.m. You can also find me at Iggy's Loud Mouth Podcast, as you guys should know by now. 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And I will see y'all at the next time. Y'all have a good one. Peace.

0: What's up, everybody? Welcome back to Therapy Thursday with Iggy. We are here on WUTC 88.1. You can also hear us on www.wutc.org at 7 p.m. every second and fourth Thursday. And we are winding down this episode with Mr. Anthony Wiley. It's been a great conversation so far.
1: Yes, man. I appreciate it.
0: I appreciate you pulling up, man, and I'm glad it worked out that you could.
1: All right.
0: All right.

lullabies in your left ear, competing with set it off in the right. But it all blends perfectly. Let the liquor tell it. Hey, hey, look, baby, they playing our song. And the crowd goes wild as if holding.

biscuit. But the United Parcel Service and the people at the post office didn't call you back because you had cloudy pee. So now you back in the trap. Just that. Trap. 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

0: finery. 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
1: 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I'm your host, Brent Stott, and this show is Louder Than Bombs. You can hear me every Monday through Thursday from 8 until 9. That opening track came from the band Advanced Bass. That's the music project of... oh my goodness, am I going to completely blank on his name right now? You bet I am. Well, that's okay. The name of the music project is Advanced Bass, and that's really what matters the most. I'm sorry, I'm frantically Googling it. Owen Ashworth, that is his name. Goodness gracious. Well, that song was Christmas in Nightmare City from his album Animal Companionship. Really great album. I know it's not Christmas time, but I really enjoyed that song. And also, keep your eyes out. Advanced Bass comes through Chattanooga. They've been through here a few times. Played the woodshop. Saw them for like $10 or something. It's crazy cheap. And you get to hang out at the woodshop. And it was a really great show. Let's get back into music rather than me talking about this stuff. This next song's from Alva Lee. She's a Chattanoogan. And I love her voice so much.